that goes like this. Those who cannot remember the past are condemned to repeat it. With that in mind, on our semi-quincentennial, let's take a look at how we got here. In Congress, July 4th, 1776, the unanimous declaration of the 13 United States of America. When in the course of human events, it becomes necessary for one people to dissolve the political bands which have connected them with another and to assume among the powers of the earth the separate and equal station to which the laws of nature and of nature's God entitle them, a decent respect to the opinions of mankind requires that they should declare the causes which impel them to the separation. We hold these truths to be self-evident, that all men are created equal, that they are endowed by their Creator with certain unalienable rights, that among these are life, liberty, and the pursuit of happiness. That to secure these rights, governments are instituted among men, deriving their just powers from the consent of the governed. That whenever any form of government becomes destructive of these ends, it is the right of the people to alter or to abolish it, and to institute new government, laying its foundation on such principles and organizing its powers in such form as to them shall seem most likely to affect their safety and happiness. Prudence indeed will dictate that governments long established should not be changed for light and transient causes, and accordingly, all experience has shown that mankind are more disposed to suffer while evils are sufferable than to right themselves by abolishing the forms to which they are accustomed. But when a long train of abuses and usurpations, pursuing invariably to the same object, evinces a design to reduce them under absolute despotism, it is their right, it is their duty, to throw off such government and to provide new guards for their future security. Such has been the patient sufferance of these colonies, and such is now the necessity which constrains them to alter their former systems of government. The history of the present king of Great Britain is a history of repeated injuries and usurpations, all having in direct object the establishment of an absolute tyranny over these states. That's how we got here. If we don't remember where we came from, we risk losing sight of who we are. With that said, tonight's show begins.

The Pinnacle was the name of that song from Kansas, from their third album, Mask, came out in 1975. Kansas, of course, from Topeka, Kansas, got their start in 1973. Before that, from the band Enchant, band out of San Francisco, they got their start in 1989. We heard the song Colors Fade from their fifth album, came out in 2000. The album was called Juggling Nine or Dropping Ten. And open that up with Styx, band out of Chicago, 1972. They got their start. That was from their 1977 album, The Grand Illusion. That, of course, the title track, The Grand Illusion. You're listening to This Side of Space on our semi-quincentennial here in this great United States of America. Happy 4th of July, everybody. I'm live in the studio, 207-469-0500, if you want to call. Quick look at the weather. Bahaba Hancock County Airport. Current temperature, 24 degrees Celsius. Ooh, 76 Fahrenheit. Humidity's at 50%, giving us a dew point, 13 Celsius, 56 Fahrenheit. Pretty comfortable out there. Not too bad for the heat. Barometer, 29.79 inches. The heat index is 26 Celsius, 78 Fahrenheit right now. So 2 degrees higher on the heat index. And let's see, barometer, visibility 10 miles, unlimited. Quick look, detailed forecast, Hancock County. Tonight, partly cloudy, then becoming mostly clear, lower 60s, northwest winds 10 to 15, gusts up to 25. And they switch to the north and die down to about 5 miles per hour after midnight. Tomorrow, sunny, highs in the lower 80s. That's nice. North winds around 5, becoming south in the afternoon. Tomorrow night, Sunday night, partly cloudy, upper 50s. Southwest winds 5, becoming northeast after midnight. Monday, mostly sunny, mid 70s. Monday night, mostly cloudy, upper 50s. Tuesday, a slight chance of showers, 20% chance of showers in the morning. Otherwise, mostly sunny, lower 70s. And then Tuesday night, a 40% chance of showers after midnight, mid-50s. Wednesday, again, slight chance of showers in the morning, 30% chance of that, upper 70s. It'll be mostly sunny after the morning. Wednesday night, mostly clear. Upper 50s. Thursday, sunny, lower 80s. Thursday night, lower 60s. Friday, chance of showers in the afternoon at 50%. Otherwise, it's partly sunny, lower 80s. Next Friday night will be 50% chance of showers, lower 60s. And then next Saturday, lower 80s, mostly sunny. Sounds good. Hey, coming up tomorrow night, at the Criteria Theater in Bahaba. That's a beautiful theater, by the way. If you've never been there, check it out. It is quite nice. Woody Sings, the musical legacy of Woody Guthrie. It's tomorrow, Sunday, July 5th, 7 p.m., the 1932 Criterion Theater, Bar Harbor. Join for a joyous, inspirational tribute to the Oklahoma troubadour that the Rock and Roll Hall of Fame calls the original folk hero, award-winning actor-singer David M. Lutkin, and his band of talented multi-instrumentalists share the depth and breadth of Woody's musical legacy, satire, wanderlust, heroism, heartache, activism, and organizing. Stirring ballads and energetic foot stompers, songs he wrote, songs that inspired him, and songs from artists that Guthrie's words, music, and spirit continue to inspire. This land is your land, pastures of plenty, bound for glory, union made, Pretty Boy Floyd, Roll on Columbia, and many, many more. Come along, sing along. You can go to CriterionTheater.org. Again, Sunday, tomorrow, July 5th, 7 p.m., the 1932 Criterion Theater,
right there in the middle of Cottage Street, right downtown, Bahaba. Nice place. All right, Declaration of Independence I read earlier at the beginning from 1776. I didn't read all of it. I highly suggest people go, and it's online. You can find it all sorts of places. Read the whole thing. It's really kind of interesting. There was one more line in that last paragraph. And that last line that I did not read was, "To prove this, let facts be submitted to a candid world." And then our founders went on to list 27 grievances as to why they were separating from England. I'm not going to read all 27, but here are just a few. Number three, he, meaning the king, he has refused to pass other laws for the accommodation of large districts of people, unless those people would relinquish the right of representation in the legislature, a right inestimable to them and formidable to tyrants only. Number five, he has dissolved representative houses repeatedly for opposing with manly firmness his invasion on the rights of the people. Number six, he has refused for a long time after such dissolutions to cause others to be elected, whereby the legislative powers, incapable of annihilation, have returned to the people at large for their exercise, the state remaining in the meantime exposed to all the dangers of invasion from without and convulsions within. Seven, he has endeavored to prevent the population of these states for that purpose obstructing the laws for naturalization of foreigners, refusing to pass others to encourage their migrations hither, and raising the conditions of new appropriations of lands. Eight, he has obstructed the administration of justice by refusing his assent to laws for establishing judiciary powers. Nine, he has made judges dependent on his will alone for the tenure of their offices and the amount and payment of their salaries. Number 11, he has kept among us in times of peace standing armies without the consent of our legislatures. 12, he has affected to render the military independent of and superior to the civil power. 14, for quartering large bodies of armed troops among us. 15, for protecting them by a mock trial from punishment for any murders which they should commit on the inhabitants of these states. 18, for depriving us in many cases the benefits of trial by jury. 21, for taking away our charters, abolishing our most valuable laws, and altering fundamentally the forms of our governments. 22, for suspending our own legislatures and declaring themselves invested with power to legislate for us in all cases whatsoever. And the very last one, number 27, unfortunately, has some disparaging language about our Native Americans, calling them merciless Indian savages. So I'm not going to read the whole thing. But the opening phrase, I think, is important in its application today. He has excited domestic insurrections amongst us. George Santayana, 1905, The Life of Reason is the name of the book, and out of that came, "Those who cannot remember the past are condemned to repeat it." And I added to that, if we don't remember where we came from, we risk losing sight of who we are. All right. Up next, a band that got their start at the Berklee College of Music in Boston in 1985. Originally called Majesty. Now they go by the name Dream Theater.

All right. That was Symphony X, band formed in Middletown, New Jersey in 1994. That was the title track from their 2007 album, Paradise Lost. Before that, a band that originally was called Sorcerer and then changed their name to Shadow Gallery. They got their start in the Lehigh Valley area of Pennsylvania in 1985. And that was a song called Hope for Us, Act One. It comes off of their third album in 1998. The album was called Tyranny. And to open that block up with something from Dream Theater, from their eighth album, Octavarium, which came out in 2005. That was called These Walls. Dream Theater, of course, got their start at the Berklee College of Music back in the 80s, 1985. Originally called Majesty, but I guess I think they're the ones, if I remember which one I was looking all these up. There was another band that said, no, we're Majesty. You can't do that. I think that was the one. Anyway, doesn't matter. So, hey, got to take a break here. During this first hour, I've read some things from the Declaration of Independence. In researching this stuff, I read these documents, and I highly suggest it. It defines who we are. It defines how we came to be. And I would suggest everyone, just, you can go online. There are all sorts of different places online. You can find them. And read them for yourselves. It's really interesting stuff. We didn't like what the King of England was doing, so we said, no, we're not taking

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I don't know. I like smart pewter, actually. 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Anyway, whatever. 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Thank you, listeners. Hope you're having a great day on this semi-quincentennial. 250 years, a quarter of a millennium. That's pretty impressive. Listener supported, volunteer power, that's all of you. 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We are for the people, of the people, by the people. A voice of many voices. We love you. We need you. We are you. Ah, so true. I'm live in the studio. Feel free to give me a call, 207-469-0500. Hope you're having a good time, 4th of July. Maybe you're at, you know, doing a little cookout, getting together, shooting off fireworks. Please be careful if you're doing that. As somebody who used to work in healthcare, I've seen some things, so please be careful with the fireworks, but enjoy them. They are fun. Can't deny that. All right. What are we doing? Semi-quincentennial, 250 years. Happy birthday, America. And as I've been saying, we need to remember where we came from, because if we don't, we're going to lose sight of who we are. First hour, I read some stuff from the Declaration of Independence, the other big, big document that got this country going, although it was after 1776, was the Constitution of the United States, created in September of 1787. It was ratified in June of 1788. It superseded the Articles of Confederation, which

was our nation's first constitution. It's a supreme law of the nation. It establishes the framework of government. It defines the powers. And it protects individual liberties. Liberties. Very important stuff. Article 1 establishes the legislative branch, the House of Representatives and the Senate. Article 2, the second one, not the first one, the second one, defines the executive branch. And Article 3, the judiciary. Three equal branches of government. Articles 4 through 6 cover federalism, which are the state powers, the relationship between the states, and the supremacy of federal law. And Article 7 sets the ratification process. After that came the Bill of Rights, but more on that a little later. I'm not going to read the whole Constitution. There's an outline of what it is. However, the preamble to the Constitution is very famous, and it goes, I think everyone will recognize this. I hope you do. And again, take the time to read it sometime. The Constitution's a little bit more lengthy of a read, but it's important, the things that it establishes. We the people of the United States, in order to form a more perfect union, establish justice, ensure domestic tranquility, provide for the common defense, promote the general welfare, and secure the blessings of liberty to ourselves and our posterity, do ordain and establish this Constitution for the United States of America. Yeah. We want a nice place to live. We want to be able to get along. We want to be well in ourselves and in our dealings with others. Our founders had the right ideas. They may not have been perfect themselves. Trust me. We all know that. Fought a war over some of that. Still have injustices going on. But they had the right idea. Got to give them credit for that. All right, folks. Oh, let me cue this up. I don't even have it ready yet. There we go. Up next, tonight's feature. I didn't even talk about this. I just got a featured track. A really cool band. They're all kind of related to the band Spock's Beard. Three of them were members and are members of Spock's Beard. One of them is kind of a collaborator with Spock's Beard. Talking about the artist Pattern Seeking Animals. They're from Los Angeles, California. They've got a few albums, six albums out. This one's from their second album. The second album is called Prehensile Tales, T-A-L-E-S. Came out in 2020. This particular song, I don't think it's appropriate on the semi-quincentennial. The song is called Lifeboat.

Lifeboat from the band Pattern Seeking Animals. Love that name, because that's all we are as humans. We're just pattern seeking animals. From their 2020 release Prehensile Tales, T-A-L-E-S, that song was called Lifeboat. That's our feature for tonight. On this semi-quincentennial episode of This Side of Space right here on WERU 89.9 FM Blue Hill and everywhere else in this fun-filled universe at WERU.org. So I'm doing a little history. I don't know about that. But, you know, our founding documents, that's our history. That's who we are. And we need to remember that. Constitution of the United States, very important document. Seven articles that kind of describe how things work. It's principles, significance. Listen, I'm no expert. I'm just getting stuff off the internet. I won't lie. Principles and significance. Constitution is separation of powers, dividing government into legislative, executive, and judicial branches to prevent abuse of power. Separation of powers. Checks and balances. Each branch can limit the powers of the others, ensuring accountability. Federalism, interesting word, balancing authority between the national and state governments. Rule of law and individual rights, protecting citizens from arbitrary government action. Protecting citizens from arbitrary government action. It has remained in force for over two centuries due to its flexibility and adaptability, allowing amendments and judicial interpretation to meet the needs of a changing society. That's an interesting one. Federalism, I've always found that an interesting term. It's a principle or system of government in which several states form a unity but remain independent in internal affairs. A little deeper dive, it's a mode of political organization that unites separate states or other polities within an overarching political system in a way that allows each to maintain its own integrity. Federal systems do this by requiring that basic policies be made and implemented through negotiation in some form, so that all members can share in making and executing decisions. The political principles that animate federal systems emphasize the primacy of bargaining and negotiated coordination among several power centers. They stress the virtues of dispersed power centers as a means for safeguarding individual and local liberties. All right, let's get on with the show. I got one more thing I'm going to talk to you about after the next break, during the next break. Well, let's get on with it. What do we got next? Oh, my notes are falling down. Don't like when that happens. There we go. Up next, I open every show, the beginning, the 8 o'clock hour. I open every show with a little bed music, the music underneath, you know, like what you hear right now. It's a little synergy going on. But I opened up the show with a song called Stargate from a band called Star Castle from their debut self-titled album, which came out in 1976. Star Castle's a band out of Champlain, Illinois. They got their start in 1969. Their first album didn't come out until 1976. Their second album came out a year later in 1977. And from that album, which is called Fountains of Light, I would like to play this song, which is called Portraits. This is Star Castle.

There you go. That was a band called Evership. They are out of Nashville, Tennessee. Got their start in 2013. That's off their most recent album. The song is called The Voice of the New Day, and the most recent album is called The Uncrowned King, Act 2. Came out in 2022. Before that, the song is called Intrepid Traveler from a really cool band called Ethos. They were from Fort Wayne, Indiana, but they were only active from 1973 to 1978, and they only put out two albums. That was from their debut album called Ardour, A-R-D-O-U-R, Ardour, 1976 that came out. And I opened up with something from Star Castle, band from Champaign, Illinois, from their second album called Fountains of Light. That song was called Portraits. All right, coming to the close, let me quick finish up our little history lesson. Been talking about Declaration of Independence in the first hour and the Constitution in the second. Constitution had a total of 7 articles in its original form, but it's been amended 27 times since then. The first 10 amendments known as... Class, known as, put your hand up if you know, the first 10 amendments were the Bill of Rights, and they protect individual liberties, such as freedom of speech, freedom of religion, due process. They limit government power. All the later amendments, including number 13, 14, and 15, which together are known as the Reconstruction Amendments, all the later amendments expanded civil rights and addressed issues of equality and federal authority. And the Bill of Rights, very important document. Again, 10 amendments. Not going to read them all. But these Bill of Rights were ratified in 1791. Amendment number 1. Congress shall make no law respecting an establishment of religion or prohibiting the free exercise thereof, or abridging the freedom of speech or of the press, or of the right of the people to peacefully assemble and to petition the government for a redress of grievances. That's Amendment 1. Amendment 4, the right of the people to be secure in their persons, houses, papers, and effects against unreasonable searches and seizures shall not be violated, and no warrants shall issue, but upon probable cause, supported by oath or affirmation, and particularly describing the place to be searched and the persons or things to be seized. That is number 4. Turn the page and you get number 6. In all criminal prosecutions, the accused shall enjoy the right to a speedy and public trial by an impartial jury of the state and district wherein the crime shall have been committed, which district shall have been previously ascertained by law, and to be informed of the nature and cause of the accusation, to be confronted with the witnesses against him, to have compulsory process for obtaining witnesses in his favor, and to have the assistance of counsel for his defense. Amendment 8. Excessive bail shall not be required, nor excessive fines imposed, nor cruel and unusual punishments inflicted. In 1905, George Santayana, in his book The Life of Reason, those who cannot remember the past are condemned to repeat it. And to that I add, if we don't remember where we came from, we risk losing sight of who we are. Happy 250, America. It's an amazing feat. A quarter of a millennium. The semi-quincentennial. For those of you who are going to be around in 50 years, I doubt if I will, unless things really change with healthcare. But for those who will be here in 50 years, maybe people who are having a baby this year
and will be here not just with their children, but maybe their grandchildren, maybe even their great-grandchildren 50 years from now. Remember our history. It's important. All right, I got to get out of here. The universe loves you. So does this country. Remember to love it back. Going to leave you with another band from New Jersey, from Montclair, New Jersey, very near to where I grew up. This band is called Thank You Scientist, and this song is called Leave Your Light On. Take care, folks.

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super fancy show put together for this. I'm going to be so honest with you all. I've got some on-theme songs picked out for the night, but it's not going to be a whole 2 hours. We're going to mix some other stuff in there, too. But to kick off our night, we've got LCD Sound System with American Dream.

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This is Return of the Junk Drawer. And in that last set, we started our show off with American Dream by LCD Sound System. After that, we heard Sexy Boy by Air, A Heavy Abacus by The Joy Formidable, 4th of July by Fall Out Boy, and that last track was When the Sun Hits by Slow Dive. And before we get on to the next songs that we're going to be hearing, I have a couple quick announcements. They're nothing major. They're things that are exciting. The first is Woody Sings, the musical legacy of Woody Guthrie. This is an event that is happening Sunday, July 5th at 7 p.m. at the Criterion Theater in Bar Harbor. Join us for a joyous, inspirational tribute to the Oklahoma troubadour that the Rock and Roll Hall of Fame calls the original folk hero. Award-winning actor slash singer David M. Lutkin and his band of talented multi-instrumentalists share the depth and breadth of Woody's musical legacy. Satire, wanderlust, heroism, heartache, activism, and organizing, stirring ballads and energetic foot stompers, and songs he wrote that inspired him, and songs from artists that Guthrie's words, music, and spirit continue to inspire. This land is your land, pastures of plenty, bound for glory, Union Made, Pretty Boy Floyd, Roll on Columbia, and many, many more. So come, sing along, Sunday, July 5th, that is tomorrow, at the Criterion Theater in Bar Harbor. It sounds like it'll be a good time. And on top of that, we also have Dar Williams in Maine, and this is going to be taking place July 17th and 18th. Renowned folk singer-songwriter Dar Williams is coming to Belfast and Bar Harbor, presented by the Criterion Theater, Harper House Music Foundation, Bagadoose Music, and WERU. Dar Williams will lead two Town Talk community conversations happening Friday, July 17th at 7 p.m. That one is going to be on the topic of song and community. And then Saturday, July 18th at 1 p.m. is going to be on the topic of community resilience. And then on Saturday the 18th at 7 p.m., there is also a Dar Williams concert that is going to be happening at the Criterion Theater as well, down in Bar Harbor. So I think that would be pretty interesting to see. Some good community discussion is going to be going on, so be sure to scoot yourself on down there. And for our show tonight, I got a request. It's always such a nice surprise when someone calls in and requests a song. I love it when it happens. And we heard from Michael. Thank you so much for tuning in and calling in, Michael. He wanted to hear something from Royson Murphy, so I picked out one of my favorite tracks from her. He didn't have a specific track in mind. I did make sure. But I picked out one of my favorite tracks from her. So we are going to hear Let Me Know.

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This is Return of the Junk Drawer, where we are having a mildly patriotic night in honor of the 4th of July today. And we started that last set off with Let Me Know by Royzen Murphy. After that, we heard American Teenager by Ethel Kane, Taxes by Geese, and that last one was American by Frog. And up next, we've got DeLoreans with I Love You So.

0: are listening to WERU-FM. This is Return of the Junk Drawer, and we started that last set off with I Love You So by DeLoreans, and that was a cover of a song originally by, I believe, the Walters. But after that, we heard Up All Night by David Bazan, Mephisto's Waltz by Benches, and that last track is such a favorite of mine, Your Cat by Slaughter Beach Dog. One of the best concerts that I ever went to was a Slaughter Beach Dog concert handful of years ago in Seattle at a tiny, tiny, tiny, tiny, tiny little venue called Barboza in Capitol Hill. It could house like maybe 200 people inside, and that's being generous about the number of people that could fit in there. It was so small, but it was so much fun. Like, you could tell that everyone that was there loved the band to pieces. Everyone knew all the words. Like, it was such a good time. I went with my girlfriend, and it was fantastic. She also loves the band. Our song is a different song by the same band, Slaughter Beach Dog. Our song is Golden Green. That's a very good one. You should check it out, and you should think of us while you do it. But we are going to do some top of the hour breaks, and then we will be back for the rest of the show.
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0: 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And this voice is Nico tuning in for the second half of tonight's mildly patriotic Return of the Junk Drawer. I've got a few songs in here, but I do have to say I feel a little bad for something, because I arrived

my God, are we doing the horse show? And this is because about a week ago, when I was starting to put together my show for tonight, I had realized that, you know, there's a lot of songs that have been coming up on when I shuffle my music and that I've been going out of my way to listen to that have to do with horses. And so I compiled it into a playlist that ended up being like 45 minutes long. And all of these songs have to do with horses. And I had jokingly said, you know, horses seem patriotic enough. What if I did an entire 2-hour show of songs that are only about horses? And I say this as someone who's pretty indifferent to horses as an animal. I think they're fine. They're great. Fun to go riding. Nothing to write home about otherwise, in my opinion, at least. And I got to the radio station and she was so excited because she thought I was serious. And now I feel bad and I feel like I missed a great opportunity to, you know, do something silly. I always love doing things that are silly. And so, you know what, maybe one day I will surprise everyone out there with an entirely horse-themed radio show one night. 2 straight hours, every song's about horses. I think there's potential to be found in it. I found some pretty good songs about horses, if I do say so myself. Thankfully, this next one is not about horses. This next song that we're going to be hearing is Sweet Nothing by Saint Seneca.

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This is Return of the Junk Drawer, and we started off that last set with Sweet Nothing by Saint Seneca. After that, we heard Be Easy by Small Dad, It's Getting Old by Cottonwood Firing Squad, August by Flip Turn, and that last track that we heard was Something Just Anything by Pixie McCann. And up next, we've got Death Cab for Cutie with Stay Young, Go Dancing.

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This is Return of the Junk Drawer, and we started that last set off with Stay Young, Go Dancing by Death Cab for Cutie. After that was All Is Well, Goodbye, Goodbye by Radical Face, American Cars by Noah Kahan, and that is off of his latest and greatest album, The Great Divide, that came out a couple months ago. It's a very good album. I would highly suggest checking it out. After that, we heard Your Best American Girl by Mitski, and that last track we heard was Up the Wolves by the Mountain Goats. And on the topic of the horse show that I'm now being pressured about, I'm being pressured now to do it. So I guess I have to. But one song did slip through, and it's been a song. I've been obsessed with this song lately. I haven't been able to stop listening to it. It's so good. I don't know what about it. I don't know, but I think it's really good, and it is a cover of Wild Horses by Hudson Freeman.

You are listening to WERU-FM, and this about concludes tonight's return of the Junk Drawer. In that last set, we started it off with a cover of Wild Horses by Hudson Freeman, 4th of July by Sufjan Stevens, which he wrote for his mother after she had passed. It's off of their Carrie and Lowell album. It's a very beautiful album. It tells a fantastic story. I love Sufjan Stevens. And that last track we heard is a classic, of course, Harvest Moon by Neil Young. Don't forget, we've got two awesome events. We've got Dar Williams in Maine on July 17th and 18th. And we've also got Woody Sings, the musical legacy of Woody Guthrie, happening Sunday, tomorrow, July 5th, at the Criterion Theater in Bar Harbor. And for the Dar Williams event, that is also happening at the Criterion Theater in Bar Harbor, as well as at the Unitarian Universalist Church in Belfast as well. That one's going to be on the 17th, and on the 18th, he's going to be down in Bar Harbor, or I guess up in Bar Harbor. Bar Harbor's north of Belfast. Anyways, fun events happening, and I will be seeing you all next week, maybe with the horse show that I'm now being pressured into doing. We'll see. We'll see how quickly I can come up with songs for that. But I will leave you off with one more track, and that is Miffed It by Way Dynamic.

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Well, hopefully everything went well over the 4th of July, and everyone is now comfortably settled into the season of summer. And with that in mind, we're going to keep the summer hits rolling right here on the Midnight One radio program. Wow. It's amazing. Made it back for another week. And this week, like most other weeks, will be full of music. And as I like to say, songs you know, songs you don't know, songs you remember, and songs with a message. This week's talkover theme, performed by none other than The Ventures, a cover song of the great Henry Mancini's television theme score for The Peter Gunn Show. I just took a little look, you know, and it's amazing how many people covered this song over the years. It's written in 1958, and since then, it's been covered by Duane Eddy, Quincy Jones, The Kingsmen, Jimi Hendrix, Emerson, Lake and Palmer, Aretha Franklin and the Blues Brothers, and the B-52s. And that's just the talkover. And don't forget, if you're having trouble sleeping, we got the Insomnia Therapy segment coming up at the top of the second hour, so you want to stay tuned for that. Anyway, let's just knock this show out and get right on to the music. This is El Willio talking to you, and you are listening to the Midnight One radio program. And thanks for listening.

Okay, well, here it comes. The backlist for the first set of the Midnight One radio program. We started with Grand Funk Railroad and Foot Stomping Music, followed by the James Gang, Joe Walsh's little band before the Eagles, with Walk Away. Rolling Stones after that with Let It Bleed. The American Rolling Stones after that, as they are called by some, Aerosmith, with Same Old Song and Dance. After that, Pink Floyd with the opener to The Wall, In the Flesh, followed by another Joe Walsh song, this time as a solo artist, with Ordinary Average Guy. And we wrapped up that set with a cover from R.E.M. from the Austin Powers movies, a Tommy James song, Drag in the Line. And that is it for the first set of the Midnight One radio program. We get right back to the music right now on commercial-free community radio, WEEI.

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stand. Snow drives by the foot that's slow. The dogs of doom are howling more. Oh.

from the late, great John Renbourn from about 1968 from the Sir John-a-Lot album. He was originally from the band Pentangle. And that's probably his most influential album right there. Anyway, little memorial salute to John Renbourn with My Dear Boy. Before that, Humble Pie with Hallelujah, I Love Her So. From the live album, of course. Led Zeppelin makes the appearance before that with No Quarter from the Houses of the Holy album. And from 1975, from the Outlaws' first album, Green Grass and High Tides. Forever, apparently. And everything that started off the way most Stevie Ray Vaughan shows started, with a song from 1975's Couldn't Stand the Weather album, Scuttlebutt, from the late, great Stevie Ray Vaughan. And we will be back with the second hour of the Midnight One radio program, including the Insomnia Therapy segment, following these important messages. Please stay tuned.

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3: 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If you have tuned in this evening for insomnia therapy, please

Okay, that concludes the Insomnia Therapy segment. This week's Sonic and Vibrational Therapy Experiment comes to us, as it does every week, from the Insomnia Research Storage Facility in East Orland, in the form of an audio file from the Brian Setzer Orchestra, containing a song by the name of Rock This Town. And hopefully this week's experiment had a positive outcome. Each week we make an effort to help those with insomnia, or worse, weekend insomnia, with sonic and vibrational therapy. And even if we fail to cure your affliction, hopefully we can make your symptoms a little more enjoyable. We will not rest until there is a cure for insomnia. Okay, back to the show now with a little Led Zeppelin. From the third album, with the open tune, acoustic guitar, yet another song with a message on the Midnight One radio program. Thanks for listening.

this one. You heard of the Boogaloo? You heard of the Boston Monkey? You heard of the Philly Freeze? We got the Detroit Demolition here for you tonight.

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right, one more set to go on the big radio show, the Midnight One radio program. Get through the backlist first, which is as follows. We started with a healthy dose of Led Zeppelin, as I like to say, from the third album with Friends, followed by Hard Driving Man from the Full House album by Jay Giles. Next, from the Catch and Release album, Brother Love Bone with Hard Candy. After that, Fleetwood Mac from the Mystery to Me album with Hypnotized. Followed by the Bad Boys of Boston, Aerosmith, from the second album, the song Spaced. And that brings us to the last set. We'll kick it off with a couple of songs about dreams and see where it goes from there on the Midnight One radio program. And thanks for listening.

great time as usual. We just give you a quick rundown of the back list, which started with a couple of songs about dreams. Molly Hatchet with Dreams I'll Never See from the Flirting with Disaster album. Followed by Boulevard of Broken Dreams from Green Day's American Idiot album. Creedence Clearwater Revival after that with a cover song, I Put a Spell on You, written by Screamin' Jay Hawkins, followed by The Grateful Dead with their song Truckin', released in 1970 on the American Beauty album. And finally, from the Lunatic album, The Congos with their 2012 hit Come With Me Now. Okay, technically it was written in 2012, but not actually a hit until 2014. And now Vera Lynn with her song We'll Meet Again, hopefully right here next Saturday night.

0: 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I want to thank you for listening and supporting Community Radio. I invite you to join me next week for more adventures in broadcasting. And until then, this is L. Willio signing off for the Midnight One radio program. 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

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Did you know that in the 1630s, the Acadians built a fort in what is now Castine, Maine? Did you know that Acadians and Cajuns are cousins, about 255 years removed? On Acadia Highway, Sam Spruce and I travel from Acadie to Acadiana, sampling all the music, humor, and history along the way. 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
1: Hi, this is Kendall Boyson, professional life and recovery coach, and you're listening to Encouragementology, the practice of instilling hope. Hi there. Thanks for joining me. On this show, we're asking a question many of us eventually face. Is this it? Rethinking our success, discontent, and the midlife audit. Have you ever found yourself looking around at your life and wondering if you're where you thought you'd be by now? Maybe it happens on an ordinary Tuesday. You're unloading groceries, driving home from work, folding laundry, or scrolling through pictures from years ago. Nothing dramatic is happening. There isn't a crisis, no emergency, no flashing warning light. Yet something quietly catches your attention. You realize you've spent years building a life, and suddenly you stop long enough to take a look at it. Not just a glance at it, really look. You look at your relationships, career, finances, your health, your dreams, the things you've accomplished and the things you haven't, the plans that worked out and the ones that quietly slipped away. And somewhere in the middle of that reflection, a question begins to surface. Is this what I thought my life would look like? I think many people assume that if they ever experienced a so-called midlife crisis, it will be obvious. They'll buy a sports car, quit their job, get dramatic bangs, or make some bold announcement that leaves everyone around them confused. That's the version we joke about. It's become part of our culture, but I don't think that's how it happens for most people. I think for many of us, it looks much quieter. It's the moment you realize you probably have fewer years ahead of you than behind you. Not in a depressing way, just in an honest way. You begin to recognize that time is not an unlimited resource.

queen. Sometimes the discomfort we feel isn't because our lives are lacking. Sometimes it's because we're using someone else's scorecard. Today, I want to explore what happens when we pause long enough to conduct what I'm calling a midlife audit. Not a crisis or a breakdown, an audit. A thoughtful look at where you are, how we're measuring success, and whether the life we're building actually reflects what matters most to us. Because maybe discontent isn't always a sign that something's wrong. Maybe sometimes it's simply an invitation to look closer. So let's talk about the questions many of us ask in the middle chapters of life and how we can move from measuring our worth by someone else's standards to finding a deeper appreciation for the life we're living right now.

I think one of the reasons we struggle when feelings of discontent show up is because we immediately assume something's wrong. We treat dissatisfaction like a warning light on the dashboard. If we're unhappy, restless, questioning, or feeling unsettled, we start looking for the problem that needs to be fixed. Sometimes there is a problem, but sometimes what we're experiencing isn't a crisis at all. It's simply awareness. For years, life has a way of getting us busy. We move from one milestone to the next. We graduate, we start careers, we build relationships, we raise children, buy homes, pay bills, we care for aging parents, we chase goals, we recover from disappointments, and we keep moving because life keeps moving. Then one day, often without warning, we pause long enough to take a real look around. That's what I mean by a midlife audit. An audit isn't about assigning blame. It's not about finding fault or deciding whether you're winning or losing. An audit is simply an honest evaluation of where things stand right now. The problem is that many of us reach that evaluation with a scorecard we didn't create. We start by asking questions like, have I made enough money? Have I achieved enough? Am I far enough along? Did I accomplish what I was supposed to accomplish by this age? Notice how quickly the conversation turns into comparison. Comparison to our younger selves, to our peers, to people we see online, to expectations we may have formed decades ago. And that's where the audit can become painful. Imagine if someone handed you a ruler marked in inches and told you to measure your happiness. Or handed you a thermometer and told you to calculate the quality of your relationships. It sounds ridiculous because those tools aren't designed to measure those things. Yet many of us use financial success, job titles, possessions, or external accomplishments as the primary way to measure the value in our lives. Those things matter, don't get me wrong. They absolutely matter. Financial stability matters. Meaningful work matters. Accomplishment matters. But they aren't the whole story. Think about someone who has built a successful business but has no close relationships. Are they successful? What about someone who devoted years to caring for family members, building a strong community, mentoring others, or volunteering, but never accumulated significant wealth? Are they successful? Most of us would say no. Yet, when we evaluate ourselves, we often apply a much harsher standard. One of the tools I use in coaching is something called the Wheel of Life. It's a simple exercise that asks people to look at multiple areas of life rather than focusing on just one. Areas like relationships, health, finances,

personal growth, career, recreation, spirituality, family, and community involvement. What's fascinating is how often people walk into that exercise convinced they're failing. Then they begin evaluating each area individually. Maybe their finances aren't where they hoped they would be, but they have a strong marriage, deep friendships, good health, meaningful work, a sense of purpose, strong faith, and people who trust them. Suddenly, the picture changes. They're not failing. They're simply focusing on one section of the wheel and assuming it represents the entire vehicle. The opposite can be true as well. Someone may have achieved every financial goal they set for themselves and still feel deeply dissatisfied because other parts of their life have been neglected. The wheel might be impressive in one area, but completely flat in another. That's why the midlife audit can be so valuable. It helps us stop asking, how am I doing compared to everyone else? And starts asking, how am I doing in the areas that matter most to me? And that raises another important question. Who gets to decide what matters most? Because many of the goals we're chasing were established years ago by a younger version of ourselves. Some were inherited from our parents, some came with our culture, some came from advertising, some came from social media before social media even existed. We've absorbed thousands of messages about what a successful life should look like. Big house, impressive career, perfect family, retirement account, recognition, status, achievement. Again, none of those things are bad, but if those are the only measures we're using, we're likely to miss large portions of a meaningful life.

As we move through today's conversation, I want you to keep one thought in mind. Discontent is not always evidence that your life is broken. Sometimes discontent is simply the feeling that appears when your current life and your current values are no longer aligned. And if that's true, then the goal isn't to panic. The goal is to pay attention. Because what feels like a crisis may actually be the beginning of a more honest conversation with yourself. One of the things that makes a midlife audit so confusing is that it often arrives when nothing is technically wrong. You may have accomplished many of the things you set out to do. You may have worked hard and made good decisions, stayed responsible, and built a life that looks perfectly fine from the outside. Yet something inside you is asking questions. Author Arthur Brooks talks extensively about success and fulfillment. One of the observations he makes is that many high achievers unknowingly tie their identity to accomplishment. As long as they're achieving, they feel valuable. As long as they're moving forward, they feel secure. But eventually, every person reaches a point where achievement alone stops providing the same satisfaction it once did. That's because accomplishment and fulfillment are not the same thing. Achievement answers the question, what have I done? Fulfillment answers the question, who have I become? You can have one without the other. You can accomplish extraordinary things and still feel disconnected from yourself. You can also live a life that might not impress anyone on social media and feel deeply content because your values and your actions are aligned. That distinction becomes increasingly important during a midlife audit because many people discover they've spent years pursuing goals without stopping to ask why those goals mattered in the first place. Another idea that speaks directly to this is something psychologists call the arrival fallacy. The arrival fallacy is the belief that happiness exists on the other side of some future achievement. When I get the promotion, then I'll feel successful. When I pay the house off, then I'll feel secure. When I lose weight, I'll feel confident. When the kids are grown, I can finally relax. When I retire, then I'll be happy. The problem isn't having goals. Goals are wonderful. The problem is believing that happiness lives at the finish line. Because if you've lived long enough, you probably notice something interesting. You reach the goal. You celebrate. You enjoy it for a while. And then life becomes normal again. A new goal appears, a new concern emerges, a new benchmark gets established. The finish line quietly moves. I remember talking with someone who spent years working toward a specific financial milestone. They were convinced that once they reached that number, they would finally feel secure. The day eventually arrived. They reached it. And within months, they found themselves worried about a bigger number. Nothing had changed except the target. That's the tricky thing about external measures of success. They rarely create the lasting sense of peace we expect them to provide. So what does create a deeper sense of satisfaction? Research consistently points toward things that don't always make the headlines. Meaningful relationships, a sense of purpose, personal growth, contribution, belonging, gratitude, and connection. Interestingly, these are also the areas people often overlook when conducting their own life evaluations. We can spend years discounting the very things that make life meaningful because they don't come with trophies, titles, or public recognition.

One of the questions that keeps coming up for me as I think about this idea of a midlife audit is this: where did we get our definition of success in the first place? Most of us can quickly tell you where we feel disappointed. We know the areas that bother us. We know the goals we haven't reached, the dreams that haven't unfolded the way we expected, and the places where we feel behind. What we don't often examine is the standard we're using to reach those conclusions. It's interesting when you stop to think about it. None of us were born believing that success meant a particular salary, job title, house, retirement account, or lifestyle. Along the way, we absorbed those ideas. Some came from our families. Some came from our communities. Some came from watching people around us. Others came from messages so constant that we stopped noticing them. Over time, those expectations became part of our internal operating system. The challenge is that many of those standards were established years ago. Some were created by a younger version of ourselves who had very limited information about what actually creates a meaningful life. Others were inherited from people whose priorities may not match our own. Yet, we continue measuring ourselves against them as though they are objective truths. I think that's one reason discontent can feel so confusing. We assume the feeling means we've fallen short, when it simply may be revealing a conflict between who we are today and the expectations we've been carrying for decades. Try something for a moment. Picture the areas of your life that immediately come to mind when you think about success. Most people go straight to career, money, or accomplishments. There's nothing wrong with that. Those things matter. They influence our quality of life. But now, widen the frame. Consider your closest relationships. Think about the people who trust you. Think about the challenges you've survived, the wisdom you've gained, the way you've shown up for others, the kindness you offered, the resilience you've developed, or the values you live by. Think about the moments when you made a difference in someone's life and didn't receive recognition for it. Those parts of life rarely make the highlight reel. They don't come with promotions, trophies, or even public applause. Yet when people talk about the individuals they admire most, these are often the qualities they describe.

Once you spent some time reflecting on your life and the standards you're using to evaluate it, a natural question begins to emerge. What do I do with what I discovered? I don't think the answer is to throw everything away and start over. Yet, that's often the message we're given. When people feel restless or dissatisfied, the assumption is that something dramatic needs to happen. We imagine major life changes, bold renovations, or sweeping decisions that will somehow solve the discomfort. While there are certainly times when significant change is necessary, I suspect most people don't need a completely different life. They need a clearer understanding of the life they already have. Part of the process involves updating the scorecard. When people feel stuck, I often encourage them to spend less time asking whether they're successful and more time asking what matters most right now. The answer is usually more revealing than they expect. It shifts the focus away from external benchmarks and toward the values that are actually guiding their lives today. Once that happens, success often starts to look less like achievement and more like alignment. Another helpful shift is learning to view life as a whole rather than through the lens of a single disappointment. Most of us have a tendency to focus on whatever isn't working. If finances are stressful, the category can overshadow everything else. A career setback can suddenly become the defining feature of an otherwise meaningful life. An unrealized dream can make us overlook dozens of accomplishments that happened along the way. The mind has a remarkable ability to zoom in on what's missing while minimizing what's present. When that happens, perspective becomes incredibly important. As I've gotten older, I've become increasingly interested in a different question. Instead of asking what's wrong, I find myself asking what deserves more attention. It's a small shift in language, but it changes the tone of the conversation. The first question immediately sends us looking for flaws and deficiencies. The second invites us to consider opportunities. It recognizes that some parts of my life may simply be asking for more care or attention. A relationship might need nurturing. My health might deserve greater focus. Creativity may be my way of making room to breathe. A midlife audit isn't really about identifying everything that's broken. It's about paying attention to what matters and deciding whether your time, energy, and resources reflect those priorities. That's why I don't see the midlife audit as a negative experience. It can be uncomfortable, certainly. Honest self-reflection usually is. But it also creates an opportunity to reconnect with what matters most before years slip by unnoticed. The A side is the familiar story we all know, but the B side, that's where the deeper tracks live. The A side of this conversation is the story most of us have heard before. If you're feeling restless, dissatisfied, or questioning your life, something must be wrong. You must be behind. You must have missed a turn somewhere on your journey. You must not be as successful as you should be. The B-side offers a different perspective. What if discontent isn't always evidence of failure? What if it's simply information? Think about how often growth begins with discomfort. We notice a problem in our health because something feels off. We strengthen relationships because we recognize distance. We make changes in our work because we become aware that something no longer fits. Awareness almost always arrives before action. That's why I've started to think of discontent less as an enemy and more as a messenger. Of course, not every feeling of dissatisfaction deserves to be followed. Some forms of discontent are fueled by comparison, envy, unrealistic expectations,
or the belief that happiness always exists somewhere else. Those messages can send us on endless detours. But sometimes discontent is pointing towards something important. Sometimes it's revealing a gap between what we value and how we're spending our time, reminding us that we've been taking care of everyone else while neglecting ourselves. It could be nudging us toward a dream we've postponed, a relationship we've neglected, or a conversation we've avoided. The key is learning to listen before we react. Not every restless feeling requires a dramatic response. Often, it simply requires curiosity. Instead of asking, "What's wrong with me?" we might ask, "What is this feeling trying to show me?" That question alone can change everything. Before we close today, I want to take a quiet moment to reflect together. If today's conversation stirred something in you, I created a 5-day journaling companion to go along with this episode. It's designed to help you explore your whole midlife audit, reflect on the scorecards you've been using, and take a deeper look at what success, fulfillment, and purpose mean in this season of your life. You can download it from the show notes and spend a few minutes each day continuing the conversation with yourself. For now, let's pause and sit with this thought. I do not need to measure my life against someone else's timeline. The pressure I feel to be further along, more accomplished, more successful, or more certain about the future often comes from expectations I never consciously chose. Somewhere along the way, I accepted ideas about what my life should look like, and I began using them to evaluate my progress. I forgot that my journey was never meant to be a copy of anyone else's. My life is not a race toward a universal finish line. It's a collection of experiences, relationships, lessons, setbacks, victories, and moments of growth that have shaped who I am becoming. The chapters that felt successful taught me confidence. The chapters that felt disappointing taught me resilience. Even the seasons that seemed unproductive were preparing me in ways I could not yet see. I am learning that success is larger than accomplishment. It includes the people I have loved, the kindness I have offered, the challenges I have endured, the wisdom I have gained, and the ways I have shown up when life asks something difficult of me. Those things may never appear on a resume or a balance sheet, but they are part of the story of my life. I don't need to rush past this season searching for the next milestone before appreciating where I am today. I can acknowledge what still matters to me while also honoring what I have already built. Gratitude and growth can exist together. Today, I will release the scorecards that no longer serve me. I will appreciate the life I have built, honor the growth that has taken place, and trust that my journey doesn't need to look like anyone else's to be meaningful. I will pay attention to what truly matters, invest in what deserves my care, and move forward with gratitude for both the road behind me and the path still ahead.

If you want to share encouragementology with a friend who needs to know they're not alone in this journey of self-discovery, you can visit encouragementology.com or anywhere you stream your content to receive this episode and all others. Check out the show notes for the 5-Day Journaling Companion and follow us on Facebook and Instagram for additional encouragement throughout the week. So I challenge you, conduct your own midlife audit this week. Take an honest look at the scorecard you've been using and ask yourself whether it still reflects what matters most. Notice the areas where you've been measuring yourself too harshly. Pay attention to the parts of your life that are quietly flourishing. Then, decide what deserves your energy moving forward. I know you can do it. Thank you for listening to Encouragementology with Kendall Boyson, where we find positive ways to handle some of life's challenges.

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2: Welcome to Ukraine 242, a weekly program that features interviews with experts, key people on the ground in Ukraine and around the world, responding to the events and issues since the Russian invasion. I'm Ursula Rudenberg, and with me are two journalists, Alia Chandra and Bodan Ben, from the Euromaidan Press, an online English-language independent newspaper based in Ukraine, launched by Ukrainian volunteers. They're speaking to me from Kyiv. Ben is a researcher in the field of social and ethical philosophy and local governance. Chandra is the editor-in-chief of the Euromaidan Press. Grassroots media at its very heart, Euromaidan Press was founded on the streets of Kyiv by demonstrators who needed to tell their own stories in the midst of repression. They were part of what is known as Euromaidan, the definitive people's movement in 2014 that solidified Ukraine's pivot away from Russia towards Europe and the West. Both Alia and Bodan participated in Euromaidan, who along with millions of other Ukrainians joined a few college students for a national revolt that ended in Ukraine's government abdicating and being replaced. At the time, Alia was a young grassroots activist in Kyiv, and Bodan was a 16-year-old high school student in Lviv. I wanted to hear from them what really happened on the ground when it all started. The story is a remarkable and historic Goliath and David account of how ordinary citizens spark a revolution. Euromaidan gets its name from Maidan, the central square in Kyiv, where the demonstrations started. Maidan is conflated with Euro, referring to Europe, since the desire to turn towards Western Europe was the driving force behind this revolt. Euromaidan has also been called the Revolution of Dignity. So I started the interview with Alia and Bodan by asking them, when looking back, if Euromaidan actually does qualify as a real revolution. This led to an in-depth conversation about Ukrainian society and also about the Orange Revolution, the important but less known precursor to Euromaidan. Was this really a real revolution? And if so, why?
3: That's a good question, because a revolution means that something fundamentally changes. What we're seeing really in Ukraine is a change that is happening and it's unstoppable. If we look back on how much Ukraine has changed over these 10 years from the Euromaidan revolution, it's really remarkable. And it's really remarkable how much Ukraine wants to change for the better. So let's just start from the fundamentals, that Euromaidan emerged from something needs to change in this country and a radical willingness, and something erupted into the Euromaidan revolution. There were a lot of precursors leading up to it. There were repressions of business. There were really repressions on Ukrainian language and identity. There were increasingly pro-Russian policies. There were increasingly corrupt policies. All of this was just building up and up and up and up, and Euromaidan was the breaking point when our leaders, then President Yanukovych, gave the order to brutally disperse a bunch of peaceful protesters, just kids. There were university students on Maidan that decided to spend the night because it was an action of desperation. There's, we won't go away. We want to integrate with the European Union. We don't accept these pro-Russian policies. And the last thing that we can do is just stay on our central square in the night. And they were brutally dispersed. And, you know, something really happened. It was like this breaking point. Ukrainians were not willing to tolerate this violence from the police towards their kids. And I think the term Revolution of Dignity does reflect what this movement was all about. Human dignity, to be able to express yourselves, to be able to stand for your ideals and your positions. In Russia, that's not possible. In Belarus, that's not possible. But Ukrainians cannot live without it.
4: It was about personal dignity and national dignity. Because students were beaten, it was the violation of fundamental human rights and individual rights, and that really motivated people to come out. But also it was about national dignity, because after centuries of Russian Empire and then Soviet Union, Ukrainians never experienced their national institutions and their cultures as well as language. After Revolution of Dignity, Ukrainians finally managed to really take power in their own state.
2: It's fascinating that there was a breaking point, and then there was a sense that something could actually change. What made this possible? What made people feel that this can change here?
3: You know, that's actually a fascinating question, because I remember the feeling very well. I was a participant in the protest from the very first days. I remember this overwhelming feeling when I was like, oh, forget this. It won't change. I fell out of the protest for a couple of months because I was disenchanted. I did not see a way how this would progress. I did not see a plan to actually make this change happen. But somehow, you know, like against all odds, because the people followed their ideals, somehow it became possible. It was almost like a miracle. And I understand when the Russians and the Belarusians are saying, you know, it's hopeless. Because we felt that way a little bit too. I was part of different activist movements, and we really did feel that there was this huge state apparatus, that there's a lot of population that is really indifferent to their rights. And there's just these little groups of civil society activists that want to make a change. How are they going to be stand up against this dragon? How are they going to be standing up against this machine? You know, but at the same time, we felt that we can't back down. I mean, we just knew that we had no other way. We had to do something. And you know, when a lot of people start understanding that we have to do something, somehow change becomes possible.
2: That's fascinating. Can you go back, starting with the Orange Revolution in 2004, how that led to beginning of the Maidan Revolution?
4: Probably we should tell about the 90s. Soviet Union collapsed and there were not yet new institutions built. The new capitalism was developed. There was only like private property and who could grab what. That's why oligarchs emerged. But also, what is not always mentioned, a middle class developed. And there were three centers of power in Ukraine. Those new middle class people, oligarchs, and also Russian parties. And politics were about balance between these three groups.
2: The election in 2004 was essentially between Yushchenko, who was seen as building national pride in Ukraine, and Viktor Yanukovych, the representative of the oligarch culture.
4: Because he was from Donbass, there were lots of mines in the Donbass, and those mines were controlled by oligarchs, so everything was controlled by them in this region. But at the same time, mostly Russian-speaking people lived there, and the region was quite pro-Russian. So he represented both these groups.
2: Yushchenko was from central Ukraine, like where Kyiv is.
4: Yes, but Yushchenko was supported in the center of Ukraine and the west.
2: So Yushchenko represented more of the middle class?
4: It is hard to generalize, but yes, middle class and all those people who wanted to not just obey oligarchs, but to have some influence on politics.
2: Yanukovych was elected.
4: Yes.
2: Ukrainians felt that the election had been stolen, that Yanukovych had not really won.
4: Yes.
2: People felt the election was not a fair election, right?
4: Yes. Of course, some additional votes were cast, like not existed. People were written down in list and so on. And because of that, people wanted to conduct re-elections and they demanded this, right?
2: The demands were made by massive and prolonged demonstrations in the streets of Kyiv. The Ukrainian Supreme Court ruled, right, that there should be a re-election?
4: Yes, and in this final vote, Yushchenko won, and this empowered middle-class people and ordinary Ukrainians economically.
2: So the economy improved under Yushchenko?
4: Yes, so they just finally could buy just ordinary cars.
2: So when an election was stolen, there was the ability to reverse that. Was that part of what created this idea that change was possible?
4: Yes, the government was changed. But I would focus on what happened after it. When Yushchenko came, he opened lots of museums, historical memory things, and so on. 5 years of his presidency, they brought prosperity to Ukrainians and the sense of national dignity.
3: Bogdan brings up a very important point about national dignity and for us wanting to move away from Russia. So at the 2004 election fraud happens, and I would like to make this comparison maybe with also Belarus and Russia. When we look at Belarus and Russia right now, elections are basically not elections. So these were the first warning signs for Ukraine that Ukraine could go down this path also. But basically the Orange Revolution prevented this. They prevented the usurpation of power by means of election fraud.
4: When Yushchenko came, it was really important. These 5 years were really important because after them, it became evident that now Ukraine can't return to this Russian Soviet government again.
2: But this idea that Ukraine could not return to a Russian type of government was tested. In 2010, Viktor Yanukovych ran again for president. Although his first victory in 2004 had been shown as being stolen, sparking the Orange Revolution, in 2010, his election was deemed legal and he became president of Ukraine.
3: You know, during the Orange Revolution, I very much remember this feeling that something is not right in Ukraine. We're not living right, and we're out here to change this. And this feeling of living a not dignified life, the way that it should be, that we're not living by some ideals of the truth in Ukraine, that our rulers are corrupt, there's a lot of wrong things in society. This feeling was in Ukraine all the time after the Soviet Union. And of course, there was this yearning for it to be made right. But the problem was that we had this idea that somehow a savior would come and build this normal country for us. So Yanukovych got reelected, basically, as people were very disenchanted that Yushchenko did not make this perfect Ukraine happen with a magic wand. It did not materialize. And the awareness is growing and growing that there will be no savior figure. Nobody can save Ukraine. Right now, there are a lot of flowers being brought to the grave of Alexei Navalny. And I believe the Russians also refer to Navalny as a figure that will also come and somehow save Russia from what it has become. This dream of Russians that they live in a normal country, right? So this dream of Ukrainians to live in a normal country, it was also there during the Orange Revolution. And gradually, Ukraine is coming to this realization. And it's a very important realization. And it is specifically this inertia of society and this infantilism of society that was born from the post-Soviet era that enabled most of the societal ills that plague the post-communist countries. And I know that many in the U.S. left actually have the sort of optimistic attitude towards the Soviet Union. Maybe they think it wasn't such a bad thing. But in Ukraine, we have a totally different perspective because we lived through it. So let me just share a little bit about these identity choices in Ukraine and why there is such a big desire to move towards Europe. If we started from the very point of dignity, and that's a very important concept if we are to look at these post-Soviet society, because it is specifically this activity that was suppressed in the Soviet Union. But the Soviet Union, it was a totalitarian state, which means that the human was turned into a cog in the machine. And the purpose of the machine was to build communism, this utopian idealistic system, heaven and earth, so they said. And if you do not fit into the machine, you are eliminated, terminated. Human rights do not exist in such a system. So basically, we have to understand that for Ukraine, not only was their national identity and the movement towards Europe, Ukraine wants to move towards a civilization where human dignity means something, where our rights mean something.
2: So you saw European culture as being that in contrast to Russia, is that what you're saying?
3: Yes, of course. The more the Ukrainians traveled to Europe, the more they understood that this prosperity was created by a social system where individuals have rights, where they work together in a democracy, where the authorities are held to account for their decisions and actions. And gradually, the understanding grew that if Ukraine was to become a prosperous country, we also have to build up a political system that is a free democracy. And that is something that we never had in the Soviet Union. It was something that was exterminated very meticulously over the years. So, of course, this choice towards Europe, it's a choice for dignity, not only in the national identity sense, but also in the sense of a democracy and a place where human rights exist.
2: Thus, the Euromaidan revolution was called the Revolution of Dignity by Ukrainians.
3: Yes, of course. Dignity was the starting, the frame of this conversation, right?
2: You are listening to Ukraine 242, a weekly program that features interviews with experts, key people on the ground in Ukraine and around the world, responding to events and issues since the Russian invasion. I'm Ursula Rudenberg, and with me are two journalists, Alia Chandra and Bodan Ben, from Euromaidan Press, an online English-language independent newspaper based in Ukraine, launched by Ukrainian volunteers. Alia and Bodan participated in the pivotal and historic Euromaidan, or Revolution of Dignity, in 2014. The grassroots movement of ordinary citizens that solidified Ukraine's pivot away from Russia towards Europe and the West. They are sharing what they remember about this historic grassroots organizing. They explain some of the events and political climate leading up to it. In their search for democracy in the post-Soviet era, they offer a study in the fundamentals of democracy, including institutions like fair elections and participatory citizenship. When the pro-democracy movement established their candidate, Mr. Yushchenko, over Mr. Yanukovych, who symbolized the old ways of the oligarchs, a sense of national identity and the economy improved. However, Ukrainian society also learned that one man alone could not solve their problems.
3: Yes, if democracy is built when a critical mass of people take part in it, participate in democracy, and make sure that we are building this country of our dream together.
5: That brings us up to this realization that Yushchenko wasn't going to change the world for everybody. Then you ended up back with President Yanukovych. He had made the election promise that he would make treaties with Western Europe. Okay, so then we get up to the point where Yanukovych gets called to Moscow. He comes back and he says he's not going to make the treaties with Europe, right?
4: Yanukovych was proposed a cheaper price for gas, so he decided to make this choice in favor of cheaper gas. It really disappointed lots of people who still hoped that despite his close ties with oligarchs, he still will continue this European integration.
2: You were living in Lviv at the time. You were still in high school, right?
4: And I remember the next day, the whole city in Ukraine was protesting, my city, but also in Kyiv, against this decision. And it was the beginning, the demonstration started.
2: So when you heard the news that Yanukovych had changed his mind, how did it affect you personally?
4: I was disappointed, of course, rather even shocked, I would say. If now we are moving towards Russian parties, then our path towards European Union is probably blocked, and we can't allow that to happen.
2: So you were upset by it?
4: Of course. Of course. And not only me. I remember the whole school. We all went to the main square. We just didn't want to go to school. And then we went to the main square and to protest.
2: And Alia, how did it affect you?
3: I remember this day also, but for me, it was a feeling of growing and growing repressions. It was a growing feeling that Ukraine was not heading in the right direction. And at that time, I was visiting very many rallies in Kyiv that were protesting for the Ukrainian language rights, for instance. Each day, there was like a major rally against some new policy that the government was making. And of course, this decision, it felt catastrophic to me. And we're grabbing our thermoses with tea and we're coming out to the central square, Maidan. Of course, I went. And at the first time, I was very much upset, and I was very much unsure what we could actually do to change this. So how could little people like us change policy decisions way up there? That was something that we did not yet understand.
2: These early demonstrations, were they organized by activist groups or were they spontaneous individual acts?
3: There were two Maidans. One was organized by politicians. They had a stage in one part of the central Kyiv, and another part of central Kyiv, there was just an activist demonstration. And so they did not connect initially, and people just circulated to and fro between these two stages. It was very disorganized to start. Nobody knew what to do. Everybody just felt they had to do something, and what they could do is they could just go out and walk around. And I remember that my friends posting about these days is the least that I could do. I can be a drop in the sea of people on Maidan. That is my function right now. If I don't know what else I could do, I will just be this drop. So it was this overwhelming feeling that we have to do something, but we do not know what.
5: If you were not an opposition politician, were there other activist groups that were not political parties that were?
3: Oh, yeah.
5: They were bringing people out?
3: Yes. For instance, I was part of such a group. We printed a lot of leaflets that said, go to my dad, go to my dad. And we had them out all around the city. We plastered the city with them. I was like standing for hours without end at the entrance of metro stations and just imploring people to go out and protest, because we knew that it has to keep up momentum. This protest movement, it cannot die out.
5: And when you handed out those leaflets, did people shy away from you, or did they go, yeah?
3: That was very different. But, you know, it's, once again, it's a case of a society that does not have this tradition of protesting a lot and defending your rights. In America, this is something that's part of your culture. That is something very ingrained in the American psyche.
5: Yeah, but it's part of our Constitution.
3: Yes. And it's something that's really great, that I really admire about Americans, the way that they can demonstrate for what they believe in. But we have to understand that in post-Soviet countries, this ability of people to self-organize, to stand up for their rights, it really was exterminated. I mean, if you went out with a sign in the Soviet Union, the next day you would be in the gulag, and the third day you would be killed. So basically, it was this negative selection of people who were able to stand up for their rights and build any sort of democracy, right? So during Maidan, it really was remarkable that people were able to mobilize for so long. And it just testifies to how important this was, how much Ukrainians really did want to change. And as Bogdan mentioned, how the middle class enabled this, because only the growth of the middle class in Yushchenko's era that preceded the Euromaidan revolution really did enable this sort of people to be confident about themselves, to be confident about their ability to have rights.
5: And Bogdan, you were not in Kyiv when this happened.
4: No, I was 16 in Lviv, in the west
5: in
4: of
5: Lviv,
4: Ukraine.
5: Uh-huh. Mm-hmm. So were there activist groups in Lviv too that were organizing demonstration, or was this more spontaneous?
4: It was organized by students. We have plenty of universities, and there was initiative groups there to the streets. And after that, all the kinds of groups, parties, opposition, they joined this protest. It was held on the main square of the city, but also later local activists were also taking control over state administrations and police offices. But in the beginning, this was about students.
5: Were there meetings where strategies were discussed to guide these demonstrations, or was it more just whatever happened?
4: In the case of Lviv, there were moderators on the stage, managers organizing music festivals. So this is their job, and they were also managing this stage. And there was a free microphone, so basically everyone could just apply and go to the stage and say what they think for 3 minutes. Although I was at the time just a schoolboy, I would say my speech on this stage.
6: What did you say?
4: Yeah, there's some abstract things, quite naive about the government. We should make the state more transparent and more accountable to the people. Yes. And also, for example, they were telling people, we have this address, we need to block it. Who could do this? Please go there. And part of people were just going there to stay for hours.
3: Then Kyiv, there was a public discourse. Each Sunday, a lot of people would gather in Maidan. Sometimes it would be in the millions. Literally, the whole Maidan was flooded, and politicians would take to the stage. There were speeches, and people would come out, and activists, and they would just discuss things and present their visions, and that would be sort of like the brainstorming point. And
5: decisions were not being made somewhere else. It was really happening in the Euromaidan Square.
3: Yes. And, you know, one of the main complaints of the protesters is that the politicians, they were so weak and they did not have a plan. And basically, during one of those speeches, when politicians once again said that we don't have a plan, the people just took off and they decided that they would go to parliament and block something there. And that was the day when Euromaidan turned violent. It was 19 January 2014. The first clashes erupted between the Berkut police on Institutska Street. It was because basically the people were so fed up with the politicians that they decided to take matter into their own hands.
5: But what does that mean?
3: The politicians did not present any plan to go forward, and people wanted things to move. They wanted something to be happening, and they were being discouraged with the politicians. At one point, they just said, well, if you are not going to give any plans, then we're just going to go and block Parliament right now. The Parliament was located a few blocks away, and so they decided to go and take decisive action to go block this Parliament. And on their way, they were met by the riot police that stood like a wall against the protesters, and the first violence emerged. You know, the violence was in the form of first clashes with the police. And from that day on, Maidan, I think, really asserted its decisiveness, that it's not going to back down. Because we saw the protests in Belarus, they were very peaceful. And the protests were praised for their peacefulness. Remember the last big protest in Belarus when Lukashenko again won the election, but of course the vote was rigged. The whole world praised the peacefulness of the protests, but they did not bring about any change. They were just dispersed. And now just tens of thousands of activists, they're just being sentenced away to dozens of years in jail. Maidan could have gone the same way, but it didn't, because the protesters were ready to stand up and even die for their rights. And, you know, I think this is really something that gets misunderstood when people in democracies praise peaceful protests. In autocracies, sometimes that's not possible. Sometimes if your protest is only peaceful and you're not willing to die for your ideals, then you'll just be squashed. And some protesters on Euromaidan, they were willing to die for their ideals. And this is why it succeeded.
5: When it became clear in Kyiv that there was going to be violence used, was the decision to stand up to that violence a spontaneous decision, or was there actually discussion about whether people were going to go that far as to actually put themselves into danger?
3: It was something that was understood. People that were not ready to put themselves into danger, they did not stay there. But I remember that the riot police would try to break up Maidan in the night. So basically, it was like the night offensive of the riot police. And it depended on the hundreds of people that did still stand in the square, whether the Maidan movement will be stomped out or not. And I see it no other than a miracle that we were actually able to withstand the sea of Berkut police. I still don't know how it was possible. But in the end, there was this feeling that this is the ultimate battle between good and evil. That if we let this fight for good down, that I don't know what's going to happen next to our country. It was this feeling that we just cannot back down, because otherwise we're falling off a precipice.
5: You're giving an amazing description of an amazing set of historic events, and I really thank you for sharing it with us in such detail and with such thoughtfulness. Thank you so much for your time.
3: Thank you.
5: Have a good night.
4: Thank you.
3: You too.
5: Bye-bye. Bye. The Euromaidan Revolution of Dignity did ultimately result in the formation of a new government, which is the government of Ukraine that exists today. This has been Ukraine 242. I've been your host, Ursula Rudenberg, here with two journalists, Alia Chandra and Bodan Ben from Euromaidan Press, which is an online English language independent newspaper based in Ukraine, and actually a media group that was created on the streets during the Maidan Revolution. Bodan Ben is a researcher in the field of social and economic philosophy and local governance, and Alia Chandra is the editor-in-chief at Euromaidan Press. More information about Euromaidan Press or to see their work, go to euromaidanpress.com. That's euromaidanpress.com. euromaidanpress.com. Until next week, thank you for listening to Ukraine 242.
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10: 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Big shout out to my co-host Q Ward. I am your host, Ramses Ja, and today we have a couple of guests that we're going to be checking in with just to bring some stories to life that we've been covering. First up, we're going to be speaking via Zoom to Gillen Tenor Martin about Gavin Newsom's approaches, plural, to dealing with homelessness in California. That's something that he has been having to deal with on the national stage, because obviously homelessness is a tremendous problem in Southern California, and his attacks from the right somewhat are justified. And Gillen is going to talk to us more about that problem, the scale of the problem, and what he has been doing and continues to do to remedy that. Russell, later on in the show, going to be talking to Bobby Nichols, one of the Bernie Sanders endorsed Democratic socialists who actually won a recent campaign in a city called Tempe, Arizona. And he's going to talk to us about what that means for the country and the shifting desires of the electorate, and all that and so much more. So right now, let's get into our conversation with Gillen. Journalist Gillen Tenor Martin is the features editor at the Washington Monthly, which recently published her article entitled Gavin Newsom's Tragic Mistake on Homelessness. And she is our guest today. All right, Gillen, welcome to the show. How are you doing today?
11: I'm doing great. Thank you so much for having me. This is a really important topic and in my life, so I'm grateful to be here.
10: Sure. And of course, a lot of folks have been very critical of Gavin Newsom because of this very topic. And so before we get to all the good stuff, talk to me a little bit about what sort of inspired you to like delve into this topic.
11: Yeah, that's actually an interesting story. So I'm from a very rural part of California. I'm from about 6 hours north of the Bay Area, up in Humboldt County. I'm here right now. It's sort of a part of California that we don't think of a lot when we think of homelessness. Think about San Francisco's Tenderloin or Skid Row in Los Angeles, but really every part of our state, including our rural and suburban areas. And last summer I was monitoring a story on coming out of my local city council where protesters were just shutting down every council meeting over the clearance of a homeless encampment. It was an encampment on private property and the city was being asked to assist with it. And a local news story. And I found it really interesting because it's a

0: Okay, so Gavin Newsom has obviously been in the crosshairs over this issue. So I guess let's start a little bit before the problem that we're faced with today. How has Gavin Newsom approached this homeless problem in California over the course of his career? Because I'd imagine, you know, it hasn't always been the same approach.
1: Yeah. I think he's taken a lot of different approaches throughout his career, you know.
0: Sure.
1: I note that as governor, he's had 9 state agencies have had a hand in housing and creation and homelessness programs, and they've operated 30 programs. So clearly he's taken a lot of, throughout his whole career, there's sort of 2 strands that I pull out from his time as San Francisco city supervisor and San Francisco mayor up through his 8 years as governor. Mm. And the first, knowing that housing is the solution to homelessness, that California still has a housing shortage in the high hundreds of thousands to multi-millions, depending on the estimate, he's tried to create housing. And he's tried to do that by, you know, streamlining permitting processes, rolling back the California Environmental Quality Act, or, you know, advocating for his state lawmakers to do so, and really trying to create a kinder regulatory environment to bring new housing online, and especially affordable housing. And then the other bucket is sort of what some people call addressing quality of life law violations, apartment clearances, or as San Francisco mayor, he advocated for a kind of controversial ballot initiative that was a sit-lie law that would have prohibited sleeping on streets or sitting on streets during daytime hours. It was opposed by many homeless advocates and ultimately passed by the voters of San Francisco. So two primary buckets: build as much housing as possible, knowing that's the real long-term solution, but then also sort of mitigate these more visible aspects of homelessness on the broader community of California, housed and unhoused constituents.
0: Now, you mentioned hundreds of thousands to maybe even millions of people. How big of an issue has homelessness been in California? I would imagine it has ramped up in the past couple decades, but how big of an issue
1: Yeah. So the housing shortage is in the high hundreds of thousands to the multi-millions. Right now in California, as of the last really clean point in time count, we had about 187,000 people, I believe it was. That was in 2024, homeless.
0: Okay.
1: It is a big issue. It's huge. There's no other way to say it. As I said, you know, our rural community, we see it here. We see it in our... And I think for those of us who grew up in California or who've lived here for decades, it can feel like it's just consistently been growing and consistently been getting worse. But, you know, it's not actually total. In 2007 and 2014, homelessness was actually on the decline in California.
0: Hmm.
1: And I think, you know, there's a lot of different reasons thrown out for that. A lot of it was this huge effort at the national, the federal level to combat veterans homelessness, and a lot of federal dollars put toward that.
0: Mm-hmm.
1: But since 2015 in California, we've really seen homelessness only go up and up. And that, you know, rises alongside housing costs, which we've only seen go living more generally. And of course, the fact that we haven't kept pace with a growing community in California. We've been experiencing probably the country's largest boom of any industry in tech in California. And in those cities that are most experiencing this, we haven't allowed the housing creation that would make it so that we could have a roof over every single person who lives in that community's head. We just have very exclusive zoning laws and a really unkind regulatory environment, which Newsom has been trying to change.
0: Now, you in your article, you say that Newsom has prioritized affordable housing and something called permanent supportive housing, which combines affordable housing with available but not necessarily mandatory social services. Think mental health care, addiction treatment, case management. Have there been any results from this policy or this approach?
1: Yeah, absolutely. Permanent supportive housing is kind of a clunky policy term, but a lot of people know this as housing first.
0: Yeah.
1: This was a strategy that was really first adopted nationally and had a lot of bipartisan support up until recently. It was first pushed under George W. Bush's administration, and it's cut veterans homelessness in half since 2010. Veterans homelessness nationwide is down 50%. So the idea here is that, you know, if someone is struggling with

0: mental health issues or substance abuse issues, which we know oftentimes lead people to homelessness. It's hard to keep yourself housed if you're dealing with these things. Other people, it is more likely that they will start experiencing mental health or substance abuse issues living on the streets. For both those reasons, our homeless population has struggles with mental health and addiction at higher rates than other people. So the idea is that before you can tackle either of those issues, you got to get a roof over someone's head. You know, you can't expect someone to be showing up for substance abuse meetings or mental health appointments if they're living on the streets. And what we see from this approach when it's put in practice is that people really exit homelessness more permanently at higher rates. They have lower rates of return to the streets than, say, staying in a temporary shelter or, you know, other sorts of housing interventions. What we don't see with this approach, and this is why it's come under fire to some extent recently, is putting a roof over someone's head alone oftentimes doesn't solve someone's perhaps schizophrenia or
1: sure.
0: opioid addiction. You know, so it does prevent people from returning to the streets, but some people won't engage with the social services that are offered, and they may just then be living in a unit and dealing with the same issues that they either developed while homeless or perhaps led to homelessness or both.
1: Got it. Okay. Well, you know, there's something funny about this because one of the things that I've learned, and I'm obviously not as learned as you are when it comes to this particular issue, but I do recognize that systemic issues tend to have an effect on society overall. And so I've made it a point to study systems. And one of the things that I've learned is that homelessness, well, let's call it houselessness, as you mentioned, tends to have a ripple effect, not only on the individual, not only on the community, but on the society at large. To be fair, you mentioned it was in the 100,000, below 200,000 range of actual homeless people in California, and that relative to a population of somewhere in the neighborhood of 40 million. So everyone is not homeless there. It's just there's a lot of homeless people. And they're very visible because they're outdoors pretty much all the time. And there's a significant amount. Obviously, the population is significant, but statistically, compared to the population, it's a significant amount as well. One of the things that I learned, though, and this was dealing with, I have a cousin who has a severe form of autism. And there was a place for him to go and kind of learn how to function as an adult. And I ended up speaking with the director. The director actually has been on the show before, discussing the intersection of mental health issues and homelessness and the carceral system. And a scenario that was suggested to me that she suggested was quite common. I don't have the data on this, but she suggested that there are people who have issues and they might have a primary caretaker or they might have this, that, or the third, some support services. And for one reason or another, their support services, they lose them. You know, a parent could die, they could age out of a program, whatever the case is. And they are not prepared to engage with society as an adult. And society is optimized for people who are in a position to do that. And what happens is these people who cannot find their way because of some issue, whatever that issue might be, end up on the street. You know, if their caretaker is no longer paying the rent, one day the landlord comes and evicts them because the caretaker's passed away and they can't pay the rent themselves. Whatever the case is, they end up on the street. And when they're on the street, they're doing what people on the street do to survive with no money. And that often sees them running afoul of law enforcement. And then they end up in the prison industrial complex dealing with that. And so I would imagine that a place like California has had to reckon with all of these elements intersecting at different points. Now, you mentioned that Gavin Newsom's you called it, I called it, I think, permanent supportive housing. You called it something different. that, you know, that has had some moderate success. Are there any other approaches to this issue or these issues that you're aware of that have been effective as well?
0: Yeah. First, just to respond to what you said, I think that that's what makes analyzing approaches to homelessness really difficult, is that the homeless population is not one monolithic entity. It is incredibly diverse.
1: Sure.
0: You know, I had a law enforcement officer tell me that some of the folks he's dealing with in his community, a bus ticket back to home, back to family, would probably solve a whole lot of their issues.
1: Sure.
0: Other people have been dealing with an untreated and and at times severe form of mental illness for decades, and experiencing the daily trauma of trying to survive and keep clean and keep social and, you know, engaged in the world while living on the streets. So, you know, some people are, we have a generation of people who are homeless. A huge percentage of California's homeless population are senior citizens. So it's an incredibly diverse group that has, and there's no one size fits all approach. You have to be doing a whole lot of things at once, and you have to be doing them well. You know, a permanent supportive housing project, that apartment unit managed well, might see great outcomes. If it's managed poorly, it might not.
1: Yeah.
0: I think another complicated thing about this is that when we look to other cities that have, you know, been lauded nationally for how they're doing on homelessness, for example, they're doing a lot of the things that Newsom has done. They're really prioritizing this housing first, is what I called it, permanent supportive housing strategy.
1: Okay.
0: And it's just easier to build there. I think another approach is building out more robust shelter systems. That's sort of what I talk about in this piece. You see places like New York and Boston, really high rates of homelessness. They consistently rank amongst the cities with the highest homelessness per capita. Mm-hmm. And as you said, you know, California has under 200,000 homeless people. It's got the most homeless people of any state in the country, but not per capita. California does not have the highest per capita homeless population.
1: Okay.
0: But what these places do in terms of sheltering is, you know, they actually have enough shelter beds for the entire homeless population.
1: Sure.
0: So that when a permanent supportive housing slot becomes available, perhaps that case manager knows where to find them, rather than, you know, if you're living in encampments or outside and you're continually moved along by law enforcement, you might lose touch with that case manager that can let you know when your name is finally up on the list.
1: Yeah.
0: And you're voucher, you know, or you're getting a rental assistance program spot. So you kind of need these interventions. And I think rental assistance is a big one that we don't talk about very much, to help people not become homeless in the first place. If they are struggling to pay their rent, if they're paying, say, more than 50% of their income to their rent, those people are at high risk of becoming homeless in the first place. And once someone's homeless, it's difficult to get them to exit that, rather than preventing it in the first place. This is the program that I was running with federal dollars up here in Humboldt County. Mm-hmm. Was a rental assistance program that helped seniors pay each month. And so you've got all of these different interventions that should ideally be happening in concert, all of them expensive and all of them requiring really trained staff who have the ability to and the capacity to do this well. Because I think if you're putting dollars into a project that's poorly managed, then that's not helping anyone. But there's a whole lot of different approaches, and ideally you're doing quite a few of them.
1: Sure. I know that you know, for myself and for Q, my co-host, we had a program that we ran for a long time, about 10 years, where we took our radio audience and invited them to come down and, you know, make lunch bags and hygiene kits for the homeless population in our city. And it was a successful event for a very long time, until COVID, of course, and we had to stop. But one of the things I learned interacting with those populations, you know, to your earlier point, is that, yeah, a bus ticket would solve a lot, or a translator, or, you know, whatever. And there's so many cracks in society that many of us will never even think of. But not everybody is just on drugs, passed out on the side of the road. There are a significant amount of those folks, and they do require, obviously, some services. But a lot of people that are adding to that population are folks that are just, you know, caught up in a system that is not, that has not considered their specific circumstances. Now, one of the things that we were accused of when we were doing this is that we were doing this as a performative exercise. And that always kind of boggled my mind, but, you know, we were accused of it because we promoted the event on social media. And, you know, it seemed to folks, some a very small minority of people, but vocal minority, that we were simply doing it for clout. And I know that Gavin Newsom himself is a person that has been associated with the presidency, potentially, you know, running for president. And he's very vulnerable to criticism just as a result of being the governor of California. Certainly stepping into that role, people are already mounting their arguments. Do you think that this homeless issue is something that is an actual concern of Gavin Newsom's? Or do you think that it's more of an optics thing where he's like, I got to deal with this because I won't be able to make it to the presidency?
0: First off, I just want to respond to the slipping through the cracks part.
1: Okay, please.
0: Sorry, did you get that little Slack notification that jumped up? Okay. I'll give it 10 seconds. Yeah, I just want to respond to the slipping through the cracks. I think, you know, as someone who is currently housed and employed, think about the ways in which just over the course of decades, we've created so many more cracks for people to slip into, whether that's in the healthcare system or in your now need two-step verification for. There are just so many different ways in modern society that people can really, you know, not have the supports they need or the there's just a whole lot more cracks these days, I feel like, than perhaps there were 20 to 30 years. On how important homelessness is to Gavin Newsom, I think it's incredibly important. I think any politician, and I think he's you know, a good politician, I think that any politician worth their salt is going to care about the issue that is clearly important to their voters. And I do think that he did not need to stake his reputation on homelessness in such a big way. You know, he's put nearly $30 billion toward homelessness. He didn't have to do that. That was a really politically risky thing to do. Before him, you know, governors barely mentioned the word homelessness. They saw it as a local issue, an issue for cities and counties to build enough housing for their community and to provide the homelessness services necessary for those folks that are unhoused in communities right now. Gavin Newsom really changed that. He said, you know, it's time to solve it in campaigning. He said, you know, that this is the crisis of our time. And that's a politically risky thing to do. The reason why governors weren't mentioning homelessness is because it's a really difficult issue and it's a really long, tractable one. I think he took it on in a brave way. Clearly, given the piece I wrote, I think he made some mistakes. But I do think that it is a very personal issue for him because he knows it's personal to California. He grew up here, too. No one likes seeing people suffering around you. And I think that Californians especially have a really big heart when it comes to homelessness. I think that more than other states, Californians believe that it is part of our government's responsibility to help people be sustainably housed. You know, when it comes to do they want to see a four-story building in their single-family neighborhood, that's a different story in a lot of communities. But I do think that more than other states, we see it as government's role to help the people in our community that need help. And I think that Gavin Newsom aspires to that. And I do think that he took a risky gamble. I think he was politically brave.
1: Sure. There's something that I think is sort of interesting. When I rarely consume, you know, right-wing media, Fox News in particular, is that they kind of lump the entire West Coast together when they have this conversation about homelessness. And I'm aware of, you know, what you mentioned, that a lot of folks want the homeless problem to be solved, but they don't want homeless people in their community. They want it to be solved far away from where they live. And that's a challenge. And I can imagine why, because, you know, we have, you know, a diverse population, but everybody's lumped under the umbrella of homelessness. And so you have, you know, sex offenders and, you know, all that sort of stuff. And then you have people, as you mentioned, with like medical debt that couldn't afford rent and they're just on the street and they're trying to get back. And again, while we're here, I think your point is well made about a person who finds themselves in that predicament. realizing how challenging it is to go from being homeless with no address to being employed and having address. That is a bridge, especially if you have children, especially if you have responsibilities, people with pets, that sort of thing. But in terms of the three states being lumped together, I do recognize that, you know, the right tends to associate, you know, drug use, criminality, and homelessness with these liberal states. And, you know, just like, you know, liberals have a tendency to lump poor education and sick populations and whatnot with red states. In terms of, you know, what other states have been doing or what other states could be doing, do you feel like Gavin Newsom is kind of leading the charge? Or do you feel like Gavin Newsom is learning from other states? Like, because somewhere in here, there's a solution that at least moves this this problem more toward being solved than, you know, what we're seeing, I guess, as of late.
0: Yeah, so I think he is trying to get California into a place where housing can be built cheaper and faster. You know, when we talk about, I don't know the exact stats for Houston, but in California, it takes 5 years to build an affordable housing project. Okay. The average price per unit in that affordable housing is around $600,000 per apartment. Hmm. So he's trying to, it's expensive,
1: yeah.
0: You know, so, and it's earthquake engineering, energy efficiency requirements, okay. Higher land and labor costs, longer permitting timelines. There's many things that make it more expensive in California than Texas. And he's trying to change that. So I think that we will see improvement. But once again, 5 years start to finish, Newsom's only been governor for coming up on eight, you know?
1: Yeah.
0: So
1: okay.
0: his regulatory rollbacks, I think, will pay off more in time. In the meantime, and this is sort of what my article focused on, in the meantime, there are other states that have had, you know, success building out robust sheltering systems. And this, I'm thinking Massachusetts is the only state that has a right to shelter law. This was passed by Governor Dukakis in the 80s. And this law guarantees homeless families, pregnant women, those with children, access to temporary shelter and services. New York City has a similar mandate that arises from a court case, and that one's actually broader because it requires the city to provide enough shelter, enough beds overnight for New York City. These are the only two places that have a law like that on the books. It would be very expensive, California's shelter bed shortage, and it would have taken a lot of money away from the permanent solution, which is housing creation. You know, I think Newsom let sheltering fall by the wayside a little bit because he wants to focus on the long-term solution, which is permanent supportive housing, affordable housing, more middle-income housing, more housing in general.
1: Sure, yeah. That seems prudent.
0: it makes sense. Yeah. But then what you see in the intro, in some places, a shelter bed shortage of around 1,000. You know, I was speaking with a county administrator in Fresno County, another rural community in the Central Valley, that is following Newsom's encampment clearance guidance and moving people along as often as they can when encampments are reported. Shelter bed shortage of around 1,000 beds. So they're literally just asking people to move their tents. And, you know, it's if moving people with nowhere to offer them. Fresno is offering a motel voucher for 2 weeks, but, you know, people sometimes can't bring their pets to a motel. Maybe that community is in a community a few months not calling home, so they're uncomfortable moving. I think it's just, it's difficult to focus so much on this permanent part that is the solution, but that is years down the road of us actually having enough housing.
1: Sure.
0: And then in the meantime, just asking people to move every 3 days.
1: Yeah, of course. Before we let you go, I wanted to make sure that folks know how to keep up with you. Obviously, there are people like me who they have a heart. They want to be as supportive as they can be when it comes to, you know, homeless folks. And this article, I think, gives them some insight. But I know you've written a number of articles that are fantastic. I obviously wrote an article last year about the nation's largest nutrition education program being eliminated by the U.S. Congress. I wish I had time to get to those questions, but again, before we go, make sure that our listeners have a way to like lock in with you, just kind of follow your journalism and stay informed.
0: Yeah, absolutely. So you can read everything I've written and my wonderful colleagues have written on www.washingtonmonthly.com. We also do email newsletters a few times a week, and you can on the homepage of our website. And I will say that this summer, we, as with every decades, the Washington Monthly will be putting out our annual college guide, which ranks schools not based on, you know, selectivity or prestige. You're not seeing schools topping the ranks as the U.S. News and World Report rankings. These are the schools that educate broad swaths of lower income and working class Americans, educate them affordably, allow them high alumni earnings after graduation, and really are just driving social mobility in our country. You know, Cal State Fresno was really near the top of our list, and you don't usually see these amazing regional colleges that do educate the majority of Americans in other college rankings very often. So to check that out near the end of the summer when it comes out. And yeah, thank you so much for having me.
1: Absolutely, I appreciate it. It's been a pleasure. Please come back and share with us again. This has been quite insightful, and I can't thank you enough. Once again, today's guest has been journalist Gillen Tenner Martin, who is the features editor at the Washington Monthly, and don't forget about her recently published article entitled Gavin Newsom's Tragic Mistake on Homelessness. Stick around. We're coming back with Bobby Nichols right after this. Bobby Nichols is Tempe, Arizona's first Democratic Socialist City Council member and one of a slate of candidates endorsed by Bernie Sanders. Bobby is the former Phoenix Democratic Socialist of America's chapter chair and current member. He is the founder of Arizona Works Together, a pro-union political action committee operating at the state level. Additionally, Bobby Nichols works for the office of the Arizona Attorney General as a state attorney representing Arizona's departments of child safety and economic security in superior and administrative court cases involving the abuse, neglect, and exploitation of minor children and vulnerable adults. And he's back in the studio with us today. So welcome back, Bobby. Congratulations.
2: Thank you very much. I really appreciate that.
1: Yeah, man. And, you know, for the folks that don't know, talk about your recent win and everything that went into that.
2: Yeah, so I just got elected to Tempe City Council, like you said, first Democratic Socialist elected to City Council in Tempe. And I think in Maricopa County, actually, there's one Democratic Socialist in Tucson City Council. Her name's Miranda Schubert. She's great, definitely an inspiring force in local Arizona politics. Sure. But, I mean, I'd like to take personal credit for the win, but it is a team effort. Over 300 people showed up to knock doors for us. More than 1,000 people donated. Mm-hmm. We were able to raise like $65,000 from small dollar donations. Mm-hmm. Didn't take a cent from corporate developers, land use attorneys, monopoly utilities, or any of the big moneyed interests that typically run Arizona's political scene. Mm-hmm. And I'm really, really grateful for all the incredible support we've received. It's humbling. It's encouraging. It's inspiring. Gives me a lot of hope for the future. Sure. And not just in Arizona, but around the country. As you sure. know, there's a lot of Democratic Socialists making big waves, getting big wins. Yeah. And yeah, it feels great.
1: I want to talk about that. But okay. First, while we're here, in Tempe, there is a maybe, well, I don't know this to be certain. Maybe you know a little bit better, but I'm sure that our listeners around the country might be interested. There might be a more progressive element in Tempe that might have led to your election to city council there. Mm-hmm. Is that true?
2: Yeah, so there is a...
1: Describe Tempe for yes. folks that have never been.
2: So yeah. Tempe is a college town. ASU has been in Tempe since before Tempe was even officially established.
1: Okay, ASU being Arizona State
2: University. Arizona State University. Gotcha. It's a massive force, so a lot of students come in. We have a lot of highly educated people mm-hmm. who are doing incredible work mm-hmm. around building businesses in Arizona, mm-hmm. around developing our state for working people just across the board. They like to say, number one in innovation. That doesn't necessarily mean anything, but they are a big force in keeping the city young and plugged in.
1: Okay.
2: And that leads to a lot of progressive action in the political scene. So sure. we are, I was mentioned on a I don't remember which news station did it, but somebody referred to Tempe as the People's Republic of Tempe, which I think is great.
3: Okay.
2: But, you know, ultimately it did have a lot of the same issues that other cities in Arizona face, where there's corporate capture. Our politicians are oftentimes responding more to the desires of landlords and developers than they are to tenants and people who want to get into home ownership.
3: Sure.
2: And it just led to a situation that was out of control in terms of the actual livability and affordability of the city. Our housing costs were about 40% higher than the national average, so if you wanted to buy a home in Tempe, you'd be spending some $200,000 more than the average home cost around the country.
3: Wow.
2: Rents were about $200 to $500 more per month than around the rest of the country, on average, of course, but it made it more difficult for students to build lives there, for young people to develop families there, and so our schools have seen massive drop-offs in enrollments, which has led to big budget cuts that come from the state level, make it much more difficult for our schools to stay open. A bunch of them recently had to close, which is hugely problematic for a city that is catering to young people through the university and is not able to maintain or keep people in the city who are then graduating with degrees and trying to go on to be really valuable, productive members of society, but are having to leave because they just can't afford to live in Tempe.
3: Okay. Well, fantastic. Is there, you know, we haven't talked about the other victories, democratic socialist victories on the country yet, so I'm skipping ahead just a bit.
2: Right.
3: But is there maybe some commonality, or maybe there's no commonality in terms of the electorate, the base of people that are electing these democratic socialists around the country? Is there any pattern that we might recognize? And there's no wrong answer here, of course. I'm not looking for anything. It just helps to know who are electing the democratic socialists around the country.
2: I actually would say, based on what we've seen, so let's think about it, not just DSA endorsed, but Bernie Sanders endorsed, Zora Mamdani endorsed, people who are fighting for the affordability agenda, for lack of a better term, trying to make it easier for people to own homes or pay their rents or get to work or whatever the case may be. I actually feel like the base is significantly broader than the than most news outlets have been trying to make it seem post the New York victories.
3: Okay.
2: And what makes me say that is how successful Graham Plattner in Maine has been on a Senate level. That's a statewide race in a city or in a state that has had a Republican in the Senate for a significant amount of time now. But this progressive who has showed up as a working person who wants to make it easier for working people to build families, live lives, go on vacation, enjoy the time that they have in the community, has been incredibly successful. Absolutely dominated the corporate candidate who came out late, of course, but also received a ton of backing from people like Chuck Schumer and Hakeem Jeffries, who are more on the establishment, corporate-funded side of the Democratic Party. Of course, I think the ones that are most visible are going to be the New Yorks of the world. They're going to be the Daria Lisa Avila Chevalier, the Claire Valdez, Brad Lander to a certain extent as well. It's all a repudiation of the corporate capture of the Democratic Party and politics as usual.
3: Yeah.
2: But I think while in some of those cases you have, you know, another a young or a highly educated electorate, you also have other places where just working class people are wanting to see that their representatives are going to show up and fight for their lives to be better instead of making excuses about why nothing can ever be done.
3: Yeah, I like that, because there's still this air of boogeyman associated with democratic socialists on the right.
2: Yeah.
3: Right? And it would be too easy for especially those that oppose you to dismiss your victory as simply due to the fact that it is in Tempe.
2: Yeah.
3: And Tempe, from what I understand, is more diverse than just college students.
2: Correct.
3: A lot of the college students don't live in Tempe. Of course, they can't afford a home in Tempe.
2: And the ones who do live there oftentimes don't vote.
3: Sure.
2: Yeah.
3: And I would imagine that a lot of the people that work at the universities, as you mentioned, these are educated people. These are people that aren't given to the simply the optics
1: that the right wing has, right wing media, I should say, has attempted to chronicle.
2: Mm-hmm.
1: And so a lot of the ideas, I think, that are espoused by democratic socialists, I think they find fertile soil in a place like that. But also, as you mentioned, they find fertile soil in places like Maine, of course, New York, and other places around the country.
2: Yeah.
1: But I think there's something else here, too, which is that Q and I had this conversation the other day. And speaking about Republicans, the Republicans at present control all three branches of government because of Project 2025 and the ripple effects of that. They are loyalists, not even just Republicans, but Trump loyalists are installed at every single facet, nook cranny of the federal government.
2: Yeah.
1: To execute on his will and his will alone. We've certainly seen that here because we broadcast. So, FCC, yeah. Federal Communications Commission. And yet and still, the elected Republicans are concerned about voter fraud. In fact, it's one of the primary fights that they are fighting right now.
2: Yeah.
1: And they're pushing back against voter fraud when they've won all the elections. So they're creating, like, it doesn't make any sense.
2: Yeah.
1: If there was voter fraud, you wouldn't have won the elections, right? In addition to that, Donald Trump has led us into a war that nobody asked for. Donald Trump has upset the global balance of pretty much everything that we hold dear in this country. And all of the promises that Donald Trump made on the campaign trail, he's failed to deliver on the meaningful ones at minimum. Mm-hmm. I would argue even more than that. And so it's not just progressive-minded people in college towns. Indeed, I would imagine there's a not insignificant amount of what would traditionally be Republican voters that are looking at this administration saying, okay, we've given Republicans all of the keys to the government to see what they'll do. They have no excuse, and life is not better. And so a person like you comes along and says, hey, this could work.
2: Yeah.
1: It has worked, and this is what we want to do. And I think there's a Venn diagram. There's a cross-section of things that I think Republicans and Democrats both want sincerely for the country. It's not rooted in hatred or divisiveness.
2: Right.
1: That I think Democratic Socialists are kind of propping up. So,
2: yeah.
1: So speak to that. Maybe I see that. Maybe it's
2: that
1: there.
2: Reminds me of something that the current Senate Democrat candidate for Texas, James Tallarico, has said.
1: Hmm.
2: And I don't necessarily fully agree with everything he's put out, but what I do like is how he says this is less a battle of left versus right than top versus bottom.
1: Yeah, sure.
2: And I think it's really important to remember that in a capitalist country, we have two capitalist parties.
1: Mm-hmm.
2: And while we are seeing incredible success by socialist organizers within the more left wing of those capitalist parties, it is important to remember that the pushback they're going to see, it's not a fluke, it is a feature of the system.
1: Sure.
2: And how we're seeing there's now a moderate manifesto that a couple of the more centrist Democratic Congress people put out together, which is hilarious. It's intended to push back against the Democratic Socialists by showing that, but it's pandering to the wealthy people who are funding their campaigns.
1: Sure.
2: And what I would say about Trump, I'm gonna back this up a little bit.
1: Go for it.
2: So, in my campaign, and in a lot of the campaigns that we've seen, we've had incredible conversations with Republicans. There are a ton of people who are just feeling the burden of a world that does not work for them, that is too expensive for them, where people don't seem to care about whether they have the money to own a home or raise a family or do any of that.
1: Mm-hmm.
2: And their government certainly is not making any effort to make things better.
1: Mm-hmm.
2: And Democrats have spent a long time, corporate Democrats especially, I should say, have spent a really long time telling people to stop hoping for change. Despite what the campaign promises of 2008 and 2012 were, hope and change were fighting for a better future. As soon as those things began, or those that group sort of took power, it immediately became, well, we're going to do incrementalism, we're going to try and make little changes. And by not taking big enough steps, they gave room to the right to come in and bring the fascism that we're seeing today. The neoliberal bent of the Democratic Party establishment has paved the way for the fascism of Donald Trump, which is something that constantly requires crisis. So fascism cannot exist, and this goes to the what you were saying about the voter restrictions that the Republicans are still fighting for, even though they keep winning elections. Mm-hmm. One of the core tenets of fascism is our enemy is weak but also strong. Mm-hmm. We are all powerful but also in crisis. Mm-hmm. And you have to be able to square that circle with your base in order to continue to push these policies that don't help anyone, because ultimately what fascism is a reaction of the ruling class to keep themselves in power when they notice that a social or political movement is rising to threaten them. Okay. And in this moment, democratic socialism is rising to threaten the ruling class. Mm-hmm. In America, which is why we're seeing fascism push back so aggressively, and why we're seeing the ruling class push back so aggressively. Yeah. So Donald Trump, the Republicans, and even the corporate Democrats who are feeding into the same machine, who are taking money from AIPAC and the same donors who have propped up Donald Trump and his fascism, are going to do everything they can to belittle the success of democratic socialists, to make it seem like we are only succeeding in strong blue areas, and to make it feel like where we do succeed, it was a fluke, it's not something that's replicable, we shouldn't try to do it again. And in fact, we're harming the democratic process by running and winning these seats, which is ironic because for so long the refrain of the corporate establishment Democrats has been, well, don't create another party, just run within the Democratic Party and push the party to the left. Mm. But now that people are pushing the party to the left, they're having this very visceral reaction, which I think speaks to what they ultimately wanted, which was progressives and people who are fighting for a better world to shut up and go away, which we're just not going to do.
1: I love that. I'm going to add this to what it is you were saying. This is Stephen A. Smith's voice here.
4: If the Democratic Party becomes the likes of Zohran Mamdani, who, by the way, I like. If the Democratic Party becomes him, you have no chance. You have no chance. On a national basis in terms of the presidency, in Senate seats, seats in the House, you have no chance. You might have a Democratic Socialist sprinkled here and there, but that ain't what America is. America's about capitalism. America's about dollars and cents. And you know what it's not about? Free stuff. Somebody got to say it, so I'm going to say.
1: Okay, so we played that audio on air.
2: Yeah.
1: And your words rang in my mind as I was having a conversation with Q. And in effect, what I said was, capitalism should not be, and was, as far as I understand, not intended to be the end game for any country, certainly not this one. Capitalism is a way for a country to innovate, to grow, to develop economically on the world stage, to get power, to build its military, its muscles, right? Yeah. And once capitalism has served its purpose for a country, it can now shift toward socialism. This is something that I learned from you. It's a brilliant way of explaining it. And I think that prior to that conversation, I, like many people, thought of capitalism as just kind of what it is. I mean, who would think to change it? You don't really. It's so big and it's so ingrained, and it was here before I got here, and it'll be here after I'm gone. It's like changing the sky or changing the clouds. It's just so too big for me, right?
2: Yeah.
1: Turns out that's not true.
2: Right.
1: Right. And you and I, we had a conversation about it. Might have been Finland or
2: Denmark,
1: one of those places where they do have a capitalist foundation. These are places that innovate. They believe in businesses, and you know, businesses have their role in society. But it's not just business. It's not just chasing a dollar. Mm-hmm. Indeed, the metrics of those society and the health, the barometer of those societies, not measured in dollars and cents like we do here. Because if you were to try to measure the health of this society in dollars and cents, you would only get a very small snapshot of a few people.
2: Yeah.
1: And how well they're doing, and that's because we pay attention to S&P 500, the Dow, and the Wall Street, and all that sort of stuff. But these other countries, they have these, they're capitalist frameworks, but they have strong, incredibly robust socialist programs, right?
2: Yeah.
1: And so this push, I believe, it is time for this push, because what we're dealing with, and I said this on the show as well, is late stage capitalism.
2: Mm-hmm.
1: What we're dealing with is unfettered capitalism. We're not just dealing with capitalism. Yeah. We're not an emerging country. We're not third world and trying to get our footing in the, on the global stage.
2: Yeah.
1: So when a person like Stephen A. Smith screams into this microphone saying that there is no future for the Democratic Party when it comes to democratic socialists, that's effectively what he's trying to say. Mm-hmm. How do you respond to that?
2: Well, first I would point out that Stephen A.'s record for picking winners, at least in terms of the NBA Finals, like, I don't know how much we can take that as the arbiter of what's going to come down the pipeline.
1: Sure, sure.
2: But I think his reaction is the natural reaction of the outgoing capitalist ruling class to a world that is leaving the system that benefited them so greatly behind.
1: Sure.
2: And I think that's a human reaction. So I don't even have, I have no ill will towards anybody who looks at a future that doesn't look like what we have today and feels afraid.
1: Yeah.
2: I think that's a very human reaction.
1: Yeah.
2: And I think Gramsci, he's a communist from Italy during the World War II and Mussolini's fascist domination of Italy, said this very effectively, that this is the time, the old world is dying and the new world is struggling to be born. So this is the time of monsters.
1: Mm.
2: And what that means is the world that existed before is afraid. It's in a corner. It's trying to grasp onto whatever straws it can to maintain its authority and to maintain the benefits for the people who have propped it up for so long.
1: Sure.
2: And the rest of us, the new world that benefits everyone beyond just affordability, but where workers have control of their lives, and we've expanded democracy from just the ballot box to the workplace, to the home, to wherever we have the opportunity to democratize human existence. We are also becoming fighters. And we're going to have to continue fighting for this world, because they're not going to just give it to us. We have to go and take it.
1: I love it. One of the things that, to be fair, I've never given Donald Trump too much in the way of credit, but one of the things that I was forced to give Donald Trump credit for is being effective at delivering at least the optics that his base wanted to see.
2: Yeah.
1: He got in there, he got his people installed, and he got to work. And DEI and black women, 300,000 black women lost their job. Like, it was crazy. The immigration sweep, people getting shot in the street, all kinds of stuff, right? And he showed us what was possible. You mentioned Democrats, you know, in 2008 and 2012. That's Obama.
2: Yeah.
1: You know, and then we played the increment game. And yeah. I've always kind of provided a lot of cover for Democrats and for the country. This country is kind of a foul country from the perspective of my people.
2: Right? Yeah.
1: But, you know, I'm kind of the optimist between me and Q, I think. And so I've always kind of suggested to our listeners, hey, you know what? Progress is very slow on the scale of a country, on the timeline of a country. But in a lifetime, you know, you might not see all that much, but, you know, relative to a country, you know, you could, this country has done some growing. It's gone through some growing pains.
2: Definitely.
1: In the last 250 years. Well, where we are might indicate where we could go. When it comes to Democrats and Republicans, that incremental stuff is something that James Baldwin spoke to. He asked a pointed question. How much time does it take? Because it's taken my time, it's taken my grandfather's time, it's taken my great-grandfather's time. Q could quote that a lot better than I could, but his point is that these things, you could change them right now if you so chose. Donald Trump proved it.
2: Mm-hmm.
1: And you know who else proved it? Zoran Mamdani.
2: Absolutely.
1: And so I love the fact that these people are not only getting elected, but they're delivering on their promises. And I think that with Zoran Mamdani, and I'll turn it over to you to jump in and share your thoughts, but another thing Q said on a recent episode was that when Bernie was running both times, Bernie, in my estimation, really had the the support of the people. He wasn't bought and paid for by anybody. People supported Bernie Sanders. And Hillary Clinton and the Democratic establishment did their thing, and they got Bernie up out of there. And then, of course, the second time that happened with him when he was running against Joe Biden. It's hard to forgive Democrats for that. However, Q mentioned that Bernie Sanders was older. He looked older. And so for people that weren't in love with Bernie Sanders, he looked frail relative to the other candidates that were running. Zoran Mamdani did not look frail. He brought the panache. He brought the charisma and obviously the ideas. You're another person that you're like my personal Zoran Mamdani.
2: Man, that means a lot.
1: And you know, the ideas that Bernie was able to kind of like the seeds he was able to kind of plant and water here and there in speaking and you know, being a surrogate speaker for different politicians over the years, you know, watering those and having them take root. I think that those ideas have turned into a population that is ready to lean into this era of this country. That was a long roundabout way of me bringing Bernie Sanders into the conversation.
2: Yeah.
1: But I wanted you to speak to how effective Democratic Socialists have been with Zoran Mamdani, obviously being one that you can speak to right now, because a lot of you guys are just getting started here. But also, I wanted you to talk about how important it was to get that endorsement, like what that felt like for you from Bernie himself.
2: I'll start with that, because it was absolutely surreal.
1: It was that way for me, too. I was so proud of you.
2: And I knew that I had submitted the application correctly. I knew they'd received it.
1: Okay.
2: I had no idea that it was going to happen until 3 days before it happened.
1: Oh, wow.
2: And okay. So we got that update. We were not allowed to tell anybody until the day they actually posted about it.
1: Okay.
2: And so it was all I could do to bite my tongue for those 3 days. But honestly, what you mentioned about a lot of people now being primed for change because of what Bernie Sanders did really played out in our campaign, because what we decided to do with that, we weren't going to be able to like fundraise off of it. We weren't going to be able to get a big media splash off of it. What we were able to do was use that brief moment of legitimacy within the progressive movement as a whole to boost all of our volunteers, to get everybody who was already plugged into this campaign, because they knew we were fighting for a world that was affordable for everyone, even more jazzed up for the last few days of canvassing.
1: Yeah.
2: And if you look at the numbers of what we did on election day, which means people who were talked to once it was not possible to mail ballots back, which is when we had the ability to go out and use that Bernie Sanders endorsement, we dominated.
1: That's
2: the election
1: where it came from.
2: Exactly.
1: Real quick, while you're here, because I was kind of watching it very closely, and you can correct me if I'm wrong, but you know, you were among the top candidates, but it didn't look like you were in first place.
2: No.
1: And then this, you know, the comeback kid.
2: Yeah.
1: You know what I mean? So I think that's what I saw. And that's what you're telling me.
2: We won the election day votes in the primary.
1: Okay.
2: But not by the degree that we won them in the general.
1: Okay.
2: And
1: good stuff.
2: I really do attribute that to not just the Bernie Sanders endorsement, because obviously it's not just about this one person, but about how my volunteers, how the community that had showed up for our campaign saw that as proof that we were doing the right thing, that we were fighting the good fight, and that we could all go out and do it just a little bit more to make sure we were able to win what we were trying to fight for.
1: Good stuff. Well, the truth is that, you know, for me, you've proven that a person with a good idea, you have quite a few good ideas, but a person with a good idea who is fueled by some conviction can get involved and makes something happen, can make the changes that they want to see in the world. You're a living testament to it, because I remember the first time you came up on the show with that good idea. And here you are, a council member.
2: Thank you very much.
1: And I'm excited to see what, you know, the rest of your tenure holds. I would imagine that this will go as far as you'd like it to go. You know, count me among one of your supporters. I'm really proud of you. And then for folks that are just now hearing this conversation, make sure that they can plug in, pay attention, maybe get some inspiration, and do and repeat your success in their own city.
2: If you want to know more about me and my campaign, go to bobby4tempe.com. You can go to our social media pages at bobby4tempe. That's a number four, where we are continuing to talk about what we're doing on the political scene in Arizona, where we're posting endorsements of people who are running in the state house. Shout out to Alberto Flores, Lizbeth Escuernaga, Annalise Ortiz, Lauren Kuby, people who are fighting for working people in Arizona. And get involved with DSA. Go join DSA right now, because this is where the organizing is happening. Right. It's a big tent organization for people who are left of what the Democratic Party has established as acceptable, and we're fighting to make the changes we need to make to this system in order to keep the working class alive and put us on top of the political structures.
1: Okay, once again, ladies and gentlemen, Bobby Nichols, Tempe, Arizona's first Democratic Socialist City Council member. Once again, congratulations.
2: Thank you so much. It is an honor to be here. I love coming back, and I will be back.
1: Okay. We love it.
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10: Welcome to the Ralph Nader Radio Hour. My name is Steve Scrovan, along with my co-host David Feldman. How's it going, David?
11: Hello, Steve.
10: And our intrepid producer, Hannah Feldman. Hello, Hannah.
12: Hello, Steve.
10: And the man of the hour. Guess who that is? Ralph Nader. Hello, Ralph.
13: Hello, everybody.
10: Ralph, we want to remind listeners of our offer to get Matthew Ho's Armistice Day speech. Tell us about that.
13: Yes. Matthew Ho, who's a 10-year Marine veteran in Iraq and Afghanistan, is disabled, made an address at a historic church in downtown Boston last fall, which I see as the greatest speech by a veteran since Smedley Butler wrote his War is a Racket, the most decorated Marine general in history, back in the late 1930s. And we're offering it in print free to anybody who writes in 2 weeks. So last week we got a good response. There's 1 week left, listeners. You can get this print by Matthew Ho, and it is a tremendous eye-opener to a lot of people about war and peace and the way veterans are edified for propaganda purposes by the Pentagon and the military-industrial complex. And Steve will tell you how to get it.
10: Yes, we're going to put a button on our Substack page, our Ralph Nader Radio Hour page, like we did last week, and you just press that button, and it'll take you to the place you need to go to get the copies of Matthew Ho's speech.
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10: On today's program, we welcome back economist Dean Baker, and we will discuss a number of issues on which he has been elaborating in a series of articles in Money Trail. One of those issues is Social Security. Yes, a very important question. If budget hawks in Congress insist on maintaining that Social Security poses a big problem for the federal budget, why aren't they screaming from the rafters about Trump's proposed military budget, which is more than twice as big? The other issue is government fraud, waste, and abuse. Elon Musk was supposed to be solving that problem for us, but it turns out they were looking for fraud in all the wrong places, among the poor, when it was right in front of them all along, among the rich and powerful. Next up, we welcome back journalist and ocean activist David Helvarg. He's the founder and executive director of Blue Frontier, an ocean policy and media group. And he's also the author of the new book, Forest of the Sea, The Remarkable Life and Imperiled Future of Kelp. We'll talk to him about why kelp forests need our protection. As always, somewhere in the middle, we'll check in with our tireless corporate crime reporter, Russell Mokhiber. But first, the fraud was coming from inside the house. The White House. David.
11: Dean Baker is a senior economist at the Center for Economic and Policy Research, where he authors Beat the Press, his regular commentary on economic reporting. He has written several books, including Getting Back to Full Employment, A Better Bargain for Working People, The End of Loser Liberalism, Making Markets Progress.

0: provocative column. You've compared the Trump increase in the Pentagon budget of $500 billion or more with politicians saying we can't afford to increase the Social Security Trust Fund. Can you explain clearly, as you usually do, to our listeners, the thrust of your article?
1: Yeah, I mean, one of the points I've made, not just in this context, but many, many other contexts, that people will hear big numbers. They'll hear $300 billion. Sometimes even the foreign aid budget was $25 billion. And they'll go, oh, my God, that's a lot of money. That's money out of my pocket. It's causing the government deficit, whatever. That's because they haven't given it any context. And I'm not blaming people for not knowing the budget. People have jobs. They have day jobs. I'm an economist. I'm looking at the budget all the time. That's not most people. And what I always say is that reporters should take the responsibility for put these numbers in a context that make them meaningful for the people who read them, people who hear them on the radio or TV. So we have this projected shortfall, and it's a reasonable projection now, I'd say, because we're only a few years out. Going to have a deficit of around $300 billion a year. Is that a lot of money? Well, it's not trivial, a little less than 1% of GDP. But you have Donald Trump puts on the table, he wants to increase military spending by $500 billion. So, I mean, maybe he won't get that. I sure hope he doesn't get it. But in any case, if we could, in any conceivable world, afford to pay $500 billion to increase the military budget, surely we could afford to pay $300 billion to ensure that everyone gets their Social Security benefits. So it's just a case, put it in context. I'm not going to say it's a small number. It isn't, but it's smaller. $300 billion is smaller than $500 billion. And that's really not a disputable point.
0: Of course, Trump didn't break it down into why the generals need another $500 billion to go from $1 trillion to $1.5 trillion military budget, which is over half of the operating expenditures of the entire federal government. The operating expenditures like Department of Agriculture, Department of Treasury, Department of State, Department of Interior. That's one context that should be placed before the American people. And it's also unaudited. The Pentagon is violating every year since 1992 a congressional requirement on all agencies to present annual audited budgets to the Congress. And they have not done that. They've tried to do it recently. It's cost hundreds of millions of dollars to outside accounting firms, and they haven't passed muster. This, for example, the Army doesn't even know where a lot of its positions are around the world. The Air Force doesn't know where its parts are in warehouses around the world. That's totally chaotic, totally wasteful, and huge cost overruns by the greedy military contractors like the F-35 plane and Lockheed Martin. Now, it's very important that you bring that into the public discussion, especially on Capitol Hill, because the Democrats and Republicans in recent years have actually increased the military budget beyond what the generals have asked for. It's a bipartisan increase, and they don't even really have rigorous appropriation hearings on the proposed military budget by the president anymore. It's just pushed through Congress. So if you had a good response to pitting the military budget increase up against the need to shore up Social Security, which, of course, is for the people, and it's rigorously audited, and it has very few percent administrative costs, and these Americans need it to live on, and they spend it almost entirely. They don't hoard it. Elaborate that. I would think that you got a pretty good response.
1: If you can get the two placed side by side, apart from the military contractors, and I guess a few people really love the military for whatever reason, I don't think many people would say, oh, yes, we should be increasing the military budget like that. And your points are exactly right. I mean, there's so much waste in there. And if you go back to when Elon Musk was running around with Doge and he's going around, oh, we're going to get waste, fraud, and abuse. Well, mostly they were looking at the places where, I'm not going to say there was none, but there clearly was not a lot. If you want to get waste, fraud, and abuse, take your chainsaw to the Pentagon because it's all over the place. But Musk never touched it. And it's unfortunate that we just can't get it framed that way. So they'll find someone who got Medicaid that wasn't eligible because their income was too high last month and make a big deal about that and yell fraud, fraud, especially if the person's black. But with the military, God, everywhere there's millions of dollars, sometimes hundreds of million dollars. Donald Trump Jr. just signed up with a firm producing drones that just got a, I think it was a $600 million contract from the Pentagon. This is everywhere. But unfortunately, they do their best to shield it

0: from public examination.
1: Yeah, and there's another difference as well, is that the military budget increase proposed by tyrant Trump is not paid for. It just increases the federal debt and passes it on to our children and grandchildren, whereas Social Security is paid for. Every month, there are deductions from tens of millions of workers' paychecks, for example. Comment on that.
0: Yeah, well, we have a designated tax for Social Security. Again, that will fall short. It's projected to fall short, I should say, as of 232, but it has been entirely paid for. So every cent that's been paid out in benefits since the program got started in the late 30s was paid for through the designated tax. So we're all paying this tax. We see it in our paychecks, or see it come out of our paychecks, I should say. And that's been the case for 90 years now. And by contrast with the Pentagon, it just, you write the check and there's nothing to offset that. There's no claim that there's some designated tax for that. So in that sense, the larger the military budget, yeah, it absolutely does increase the deficit.
1: Here's another article you wrote that should be an eye-opener. He takes apart DOGE, the criminal enterprise rampaging through the federal government last year, headed by felon Elon Musk, and they promised $2 trillion of savings. And, you know, they just wrecked one agency after another, particularly the Agency for International Development. Can you tell us in summary fashion the kind of wreckage and how it affected lives overseas and lives and livelihoods here in America?
0: Yeah, I mean, Musk openly took pleasure in laying off workers, that we have all these government workers that weren't doing anything. And yeah, big bureaucracy, of course, you're going to find two, three, four, whatever. There's someone who's done, and that's not true just in government. Go to Microsoft, go to any major corporation. Sure, in a big bureaucracy, there'll be someone's not doing their job. Odds are Elon Musk didn't find those people. He threw out a lot of people, career people, people been in these agencies for 10, 20 years, and just said, oh, you're out on the street. And basically his guys admitted this. They didn't know what the hell they were doing. But where it had the biggest consequences, and I'm sure we'll see it other places, but is with foreign aid. He just got a big kick out of that. USAID, he just shut it down. He boasted about that. He goes, last weekend I fed USAID into the wood chopper. That's almost verbatim what he said. Now, what this meant was that you have people, and again, you could find waste in that program just like any other program, but this is a program that provided millions of people with medicine, with nutrition, with healthcare, and suddenly they couldn't get it. And the biggest deal there was the PREPAR program, the president's program for aid in Africa, set up under George W. Bush. So this is a bipartisan program, and it saved millions, probably tens of millions of people's lives by providing them with medicine for HIV. It had been a deadly disease. We developed medicines. I know Ralph worked on this, so I'm getting it set up, that we provided them medicines that are low cost. They were charging $15,000 a year here, but they were able to get generic versions, charged $200 to $300 a year, and literally provided millions of people with the drugs that allowed them to live normal lives. And Elon Musk was boasting, he killed that program. That's great. But millions of people, I mean, thankfully, I don't think it's millions yet, but if that program doesn't get restarted or funded somewhere else, you're going to see millions of people lose their lives.
1: Well, they know some of the death counts. Boston University researchers estimated over 600,000 in Africa died because of cutoffs by aid. You know, we're talking about, for example, tuberculosis medicine. We're talking about AIDS medicine. Little children dying because they don't get enough food supplements. And as you say, the budget of AID was peanuts. It's a few days budget of the Pentagon. And Musk had glee. He literally had glee in doing this. The level of sadism that Musk and Trump portrayed in those months when DOGE wildcatters rampaged through one agency and department after another like a juggernaut of destruction. I don't think it's ever come close to anything like that happening in American history. But the amazing thing that they've gotten away with is they're championing themselves as fighters against government fraud. And here's how they define fraud. They define fraud as Medicaid recipients who cheat or food supplement recipients who cheat. The real big fraud is corporate fraud on the government, on Medicare, on Medicaid. The estimate that I heard a few years ago is by the government is that commercial fraud by criminal billing practices has stole $60 billion with a B from Medicare in 1 year. And they did the same type of fraudulent billing for Medicaid and government contracts. The military contractors are full of all kinds of shenanigans, as you pointed out. Now, here's a figure by the nation's leading expert on healthcare billing fraud, Malcolm Sparrow, a professor at Harvard University and applied mathematician. He estimated years ago, conservatively, that 10% of all healthcare expenses go down the drain due to billing fraud and abuse. That is, the vendors, the companies selling the services or receiving outsourcing contracts by the government, are cheating and looting the taxpayer who is supporting these benefit programs. And that amounts to over $400 billion this year, at least 10% of all healthcare expenditures. And Mehmet Oz, who's in charge of Medicare and Medicaid programs in the Department of Health and Human Services under Robert Kennedy Jr., as we speak, has not latched on to that. I brought that to his attention through his immediate assistance, and he displayed interest, but I haven't heard from him. That's the real fraud, isn't it? In your article, you say the wealthy commit more fraud. Explain.
0: Yeah, absolutely. And, you know, the story that you have the beneficiaries, it literally doesn't even make sense. So you think about that with Medicaid. So we're saying we have people on Medicaid that are committing fraud. No one gets a check from Medicaid. What would that even mean? Like, you signed up for Medicaid and you weren't eligible. So that would mean that they might be making a payment to a doctor or a hospital that they don't actually have to make because you didn't qualify. I'm sure that happens sometimes, but it's not like someone's living high on the hog because they were able to get Medicaid to pay for their doctor's visit when it actually shouldn't have. Again, that's not zero, but my God, all the things, you know, just as you're saying, Ralph, we have billions that are going out to insurers, to hospitals that are ripping off the government, and they're worried that some guy, some woman has put down something wrong. And half the time, it's just an honest mistake. I mean, I've made mistakes on it. I had a PhD in economics. People have less education. Maybe they don't read that well. Yeah, they're going to make mistakes. And that's what we're worried about.
1: Well, Robert Weissman recently testified for the Senate on Trump's administration and fraud. And he showed that Trump and his Trumpsters are the ones who are committing fraud, producing fraud, covering up fraud, not the poor people around the country they claim are ripping off these benefit programs, as you've just mentioned. Give some examples here of Senator Rick Scott.
0: Yeah, I was just going to mention Rick Scott. He was the president, CEO of United Health, which is now, I don't know if it was true at the time, but it is the largest health insurer in the country. And anyhow, they paid a settlement of $1.7 billion. You can't say they actually were forced to pay a fine. They agreed to pay a settlement of $1.7 billion. But what you can say is companies don't just pay out $1.7 billion. They paid out $1.7 billion because they knew that they stood to lose a lot more if it actually went to trial. So he was the CEO of United Health at the time. And again, he's sitting in the Senate, U.S. Senator, and he'll get up there and yell about fraud. Well, he knows about fraud. He did a lot of it.
1: For sure. He was rewarded by Florida voters and elected governor of Florida before he became a U.S. senator. Once again, showing that voters are not doing their homework. This was widely publicized in Florida, his companies defrauding of Medicaid. But see, if Trump really wanted to go after fraud, why would he fire 17 inspector generals in the first week of his administration in January 2025? Explain that.
0: Yeah, that was something that was infuriating. It didn't get anywhere near the attention it deserved. So the inspector generals, they don't generally get that much attention because they're not supposed to. They're not politicians. But these are people that oversee departments, agencies, and pretty much, there might be an exception, but pretty much every department has an inspector general associated with it. If you want to get rid of fraud, these are the people that have been doing it. They've been doing this in many cases 10, 20, 30 years. They have staff. They know what they're doing. They know where the problems are. And one of the stories with the pandemic, the Paycheck Protection Program, there was around $200 billion in fraudulent payments discovered by the Inspector General of the Small Business Administration. He was one of the people who was fired by Trump in the first week he was in office. So if you wanted to weed out fraud, you would listen to what these people say. You would give more resources. You would try to support them in their work because they're the ones doing it. And it was kind of incredible because I remember there was some occasion, I forget the exact, whether press conference, whatever, and they dismissed them. They said, well, if they were doing their jobs, why is the fraud still there? Well, they can't unilaterally take action. They write reports. They turn them over to Congress. They turn them over to the Justice Department. They can't just go and arrest people. So insofar as there wasn't action taken, that's the fault of Congress. That's the fault of the Justice Department. They did their jobs. They found the fraud. They identified it. They said, here, go after it. And the fact there wasn't adequate follow-up, which I'd say in most cases there wasn't, that's not their fault.
1: Well, he also fired them illegally. He didn't follow the statutory procedures of providing notice to Congress, etc. So he's firing the watchdogs in one department after another, or putting in, you know, cronies in their place after he fires the authentically confirmed by the U.S. Senate.
0: Exactly. They put in provision because he did this some in his first term, and they put it in, they changed the law to say that you cannot fire an inspector general without, I forget exactly, you have to provide notice. I forget the time period. You have to give notice, a cause. And he didn't do that. I think in any of the cases, there might have been one or two where he did, but in most of the cases, he did not.
1: And you mentioned in your article one of Trump's cardinal characteristics, which is he pardons violent criminals and he pardons fraudulent convicted criminals. Explain that.
0: Yeah, well, he's taken the pardon power of the president, which is in the Constitution. So in fairness, it's there. But he's taken that to extremes that no president's ever done anything like that. So we go back through prior presidents and it's become kind of a tradition in their last month or so in office. They go through a list of people. There's a process. They have a committee in the Justice Department that reviews them, and they make recommendations to the president. And usually the president follows their recommendations, not say 100%, because sometimes someone will be recommended for pardon. They don't do it, or they recommend someone who they chose otherwise. But generally, it's something done late in the term, right at the end of the term, and to a limited number of people. Trump has taken this to a whole nother level, where he's just pardoned people left and right. He famously pardoned all the January 6th people. Many of them were convicted of violent crimes, attacking police officers, destroying parts of the Capitol. He pardoned all those people. And then he's had this ongoing process where you have people that have committed, we were talking about fraud, many cases convicted of stealing hundreds of millions, even over a billion in one case. I'm forgetting the specifics of it. And it turns out most of these people have made contributions to Donald Trump's political action committee. So basically, he's selling pardons and selling pardons to people who commit fraud, people who commit violent crime. Not the sort of thing we've ever seen. Again, we can go back and see some questionable pardons, but nothing remotely on the scale of what we're seeing with Trump.
1: Which gets us to Trump and his family's own corruption, which is at record highs, blatant, open, shameless. And it's the subject, by the way, of a brand new book called MAGA Inc., The Enrichment of Trump and His Cronies. You've been following this. A lot of people are vague about what the nature of this corruption is. It's not money in envelopes sent to a high government official surreptitiously. It's much more meticulous, sweeping, orchestrated. Can you give our listeners some idea of the nature of that self-enrichment, corruption, and the violation of the Emoluments Clause in the Constitution?
0: Well, he's basically operating businesses out of the White House. The most obvious one is Trump crypto coin, that people want favors from him. They buy millions of dollars. I think someone bought $100 million of his crypto coin. So that's like basically just give me money, buy my crypto coin. So you're seeing that, but he has any number of other scams. The UFC fight, the ultimate mixed martial arts that they had on the White House lawn last week. He has an interest in that. He owns, I don't know exactly what percent, but he owns shares in that. He owns shares in any number of companies that he contracts with. He has the government contract with. So we've never seen that sort of level of abuse. Generally, a president puts their assets in a blind trust. There might be some exceptions, but that's been the case for through my lifetime, I'll just say. Again, going back further, I don't know what Franklin Roosevelt did or whatever, but generally, it's been the pattern. Whatever wealth they had, they put aside. They didn't know whether their actions were helping or hurting their wealth. That's not the case with Trump. He knows exactly where his money is, and he's constantly giving contracts to companies where he has a stake in them. And again, none of that's hidden. We don't have to do any investigation. It's all right out in the open.
1: Well, as Citizens for Tax Justice pointed out years ago, if you restored the corporate and wealthy tax rates to the tax rates in the prosperous 1960s, you would raise hundreds of billions of dollars. You wouldn't have so much federal deficit. But it's just going in the opposite direction, and the Democratic Party is not making it a number one issue, even though, by the way, the polls show that 85% or more of the American people, that includes a lot of conservative voters, want to raise, or I would say restore, the very undertaxed super wealthy and corporations. So you got a left-right coalition, and the Jeffries and Schumer aren't picking up on it. How do you explain that?
0: Well, I'd explain it. You know the answer to that, Ralph. It's campaign contributors that they're counting. They need money for their elections, and a lot of those people who are going to give the money don't want to pay higher taxes. So I think that's the story there.
1: Well, if the Democrats win in November and they take control of the House and or the Senate, as they should, against the most corrupt GOP in history, are they going to be ready, like the Heritage Foundation's 900-page report telling the Republicans when they won in 2024 what kind of legislation to pass, what kind of laws to repeal? Or are the Democrats going to simply clap their hands and proceed business as usual? Do you see any of the groups that you're related to or that you've worked with putting forth a proposal even before November as to what the Democrats should be obligated to do, starting with public hearings and legislation?
0: Well, a lot of people are putting forward proposals. I think the more important thing is the power. And we just saw this last night, actually. It's a great story that you have progressive Democrats that are challenging the mainstream. And in New York City, there were three progressive Democrats that won congressional seats. They won the nomination, but all but certain means they'll win the congressional seat in November against very centrist mainstream Democrats. So the bigger thing is going to be the political battle. I remember years ago, I was at a conference and we were talking about the Powell memo. For people who don't know, this is something written by Justice Powell before he was on the Supreme Court. It's in 71 there about how the business community has to unite and beat back the liberals, people like Ralph, who are causing too much trouble. And anyhow, it outlined how they should go about and do it. And much of it was followed. And they were very successful in beating back the liberals. So anyhow, someone at the conference said, well, we need our own Powell memo. And then someone responded, said, we have a Powell memo, many of them. And I'd say that there are a lot of really good proposals. So I have proposals. Other people have proposals. The problem is the power. So can you defeat the Jeffries, the Nancy Pelosi's? She's, of course, leaving personally. But the point is, you have this centrist group that has dominated the party, controlled the party for decades. And it's a question of beating them back. And if you have enough people, Mondami, AOC, Bernie Sanders, if you have enough people coming from the left and they have support in the country, then you'll move things. So the key thing is the political power. But we have the ideas. We have the policies.
1: Do you believe that the Democrats will recognize that a lot of the proposals we're talking about have left-right support? Conservative, liberal families want the same thing for their children, for public services, for upgrading public works, creating jobs, de-bloating the military budget. You think they recognize that?
0: I think there is a recognition of it. I think they're being very, I don't know if pragmatic is the best word for this, but they're saying, okay, I know that's where the votes are, but on the other hand, we need however many million to run for Senate, for this House seat, for whatever it might be. And the people that we're counting on getting it from don't want to hear those things. So that's a really big problem. It's very deep in our political structure that money has incredibly outsized influence.
1: Every time an election year comes, the Democrats don't talk about campaign finance reform because they don't want to unilaterally disarm. And it just gets worse and worse as the PACs, the corporate PACs, get bigger, richer, and more secretive in how they spend their money for or against candidates.
0: Even more important, that's the media. The media has always been corporate controlled. So it's not as though you had left wingers controlling CBS and the New York Times, whatever you might point to as the media. But you're seeing it being taken over by extreme right wingers. So Larry Ellison, who's a Trumper, or his son, I guess David Ellison, now controls CBS. And he put in Barry White, who's a total Trumper, running CBS News. And they might take over CNN. They're going to do the same thing there. We already had Rupert Murdoch, of course, has been started Fox News, controlling it for decades. So we're seeing the right take over the media, and that's a very, very serious problem. At the same time, the rest of the media is like under siege because their traditional model of being paid for by advertising, here I'm thinking newspapers, that's gone through the floor because all the advertising's on the web, going to Facebook, Google, whatever. So that's a, to my mind, in some ways, a bigger problem because it's not ads, obviously, campaign ads obviously influence people. They study this, they know how to do that. But what people see between the ads also influences people. And if that's all Rupert Murdoch, Fox News type stuff, we're in real trouble.
1: That certainly has already happened to help the Republicans win campaign after campaign. Well, we've reached the end of our time. We've been speaking with Dean Baker, economist, advisor to groups that matter, author, writer of contemporary articles, and the pride of Swarthmore College and the University of Michigan. Thank you very much, Dean.
0: Thanks a lot, Ralph. Good talking to you again.
2: We've been speaking with Dean Baker. We will link to his work at ralphnaderradiohour.com. When we come back, we're going to find out why we need to start paying attention to kelp. But first, let's check in with our corporate crime reporter, Russell Mokhiber.
3: From the National Press Building in Washington, D.C., this is your Corporate Crime Reporter Morning Minute for Friday, June 26, 2026. I'm Russell Mokhiber. America has a hidden justice system. In that system, decisions are made in secret, and judges are paid for by the corporations that are being sued. Workers and consumers usually lose before these secret arbitration panels. And when they lose, they cannot appeal, and they cannot turn to real courts for help. They are trapped in the system when they sign on to a streaming service or a job. They are unknowingly signing on to a secret justice system called forced arbitration. Brendan Ballew has now written an expose of this hidden justice system. It's called When Companies Run the Courts, How Forced Arbitration Became America's Secret Justice System. For the Corporate Crime Reporter, I'm Russell Mokhiber.
2: Thank you, Russell. Welcome back to the Ralph Nader Radio Hour. I'm Steve Scroven, along with David Feldman, Hannah, and Ralph. Kelp. I need some algae. Kelp. Not just any algae. Kelp. David?
4: David Helvarg is a journalist and ocean activist. 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And he's written several books, including Blue Frontier, The War Against the Greens, and Forests of the Sea, The Remarkable Life and Imperiled Future of Kelp. Welcome back to the Ralph Nader Radio Hour, David Helvarg.
5: Thank you. Great to be here, David.
1: Welcome back. You know, David Feldman left something out, and I'm going to put it this way. How many hours in your life do you think you spent in the oceans, scuba diving, and investigating matters below the sea level?
5: Not enough. A few hundred diving, maybe a few thousand body surfing or just getting wet. But, you know, I'm privileged. There's 8 billion of us and only about 30 million are on the other 71% of the planet any given moment.
1: Well, it's just a way I want to point out to our listeners that David Helvarg is not only a writer about the ocean, an advocate to protect the ocean, but spends a lot of his time in the ocean, and that gives them a different kind of credential. Why don't you explain to people who don't really understand the importance of the ocean, not just economically, but to the survival of the planet? Can you explain the importance of the ocean?
5: Sure. It's the crucible of life on our blue marble planet. It's the oxygenation vent came out of the ocean. The algae and the cyanobacteria gave us our atmosphere. The cycle of water all starts evaporation from the ocean, which goes into the clouds over the mountains, comes back in the form of rain that feeds our crops and fills our rivers. The ocean is the driver of life and also major impact in terms of human activity, in terms of transportation, recreation, protein, energy, and just that sense of awe and wonder of being part of something larger than yourself. For the last 20 years, since you actually helped me launch Blue Frontier, I've been pushing with my colleagues in journalism the idea of the blue beat. The only resource in the ocean not fully exploited at this point is good investigative reporting and narrative storytelling, because people don't connect with it. You know, a lot of people think the environment ends at the shoreline, and that's really where 95% of the living space on the planet begins. We go out to stars. In 1977, there was a deep research vessel that went down because there was volcanic activity miles below the surface. And when they got there, they realized there were these geothermal vents that were surrounded by life, by giant white clams and blood red worms and crabs. And And it was the realization that not all life in the universe is photosynthetic. It's also chemosynthetic, that all these animals had bacteria that could convert this, what would to us be poisonous, high pressure energy into life. And now we're spending $5 billion sending the Europa rocket to the moon of the Europa moon of Saturn because it has an ice cover and we believe it has a liquid ocean below. And so we're going to look to probe to see if there's life in that ocean below that moon. And of course, we invest much less in an ocean planet that we know exists and that we know is full of life and that we've hardly gotten to know. I mean, we've only mapped at this point about 10% of the deep ocean with the resolution. We've mapped Mars and the moon and the other lifeless places out there.
1: Well, as you say, it's 71% of the surface of the planet Earth. It's very much a part of the increasing global warming. What happens when the ocean is experiencing more and more warming? And relate that to El Nino, because El Nino is coming again. It's going to affect heat and precipitation on land, including the United States. So listeners, you're not going to get away with just spending time in the hills of the United States without being affected. Explain that.
5: Because 90% of our anthropogenic human-caused global warming is being absorbed by the ocean. 90% of the heat that's generated by the burning of fossil fuels and deforestation and the like is being absorbed, which means that NOAA and 30 other institutions around the world last year determined that the ocean's hotter than it's ever been in the historic record, which is the mechanical record going back to when we could start measurements in the 1880s. Each year, the ocean warming has multiple effects. One is it's also absorbing the carbon dioxide along with the heat. I mean, the heat absorption is the equivalent of 5 Hiroshima bombs a second. The carbon dioxide is converted to carbonic acid, which shifts the pH of the ocean, so it's becoming more acidic. And that's threatening the survival of every shell-forming creature from zooplankton to clams to corals. And at the same time, we're seeing these marine heat waves. My latest book, Forest of the Sea, The Remarkable Life and Imperiled Future of Kelp, is because people at least know that corals are in trouble and they have some sense of what a coral reef is. People don't know that the planet has this other forest crisis, that kelp forests cover an area larger than the Amazon basin. And they're also being impacted by these marine heat waves that are growing every year. And as you add more heat to the system, it gets more energetic, which is why we have more and more extreme storms. I covered Katrina in 2005. I thought that would be a turning point. We had 1,800 people killed and 1 million environmental refugees. But the propaganda by the oil and gas industry is such that we keep having these disasters from a warming ocean planet. We see the melting of the Arctic ice. You know, instead of an alarm bell, it became a dinner bell for all the shipping industries and the people who want to exploit the oil and gas in the increasingly open Arctic waters. So we're in this crisis point, and I'm more frustrated than despairing because we know what the solutions are. It's creating the political will to enact them. The ocean, as I say, is absorbing 90% of our heat, our average temperature, even though they're having record-breaking heat in Europe right now with temperatures around 100 degrees. Our average surface temperature would be about 125 degrees if not for the ocean's ability to absorb heat, but it's a limited ability. And the effects, as I say, are it's acidifying, it's warming. We're changing the physical nature of the ocean, right? Its temperature, its chemistry, its circulation, even its color.
1: It's also a huge garbage dump for plastics and other pollutants, chemical particulates and otherwise. Dump it into the sea. Dump it into the ocean. It's big. It'll absorb it. And now it's getting into the seafood that are harvested and sent to restaurants and kitchens in the United States. Explain to our listeners what a marine park is. We have national forests, national parks on land, and previous presidents have started marine parks, including a big one off the shores of Hawaii. Explain marine parks and whether the Trump administration is going to try to roll that back too.
5: Sure, absolutely. We have national marine sanctuaries that are like national forests. They're not full protection, but like the law, the 1972 National Marine Sanctuary Act says you can't drill within marine sanctuary borders. And of course, to troll California is threatening to release, have oil leases up and down the coast, including in these national marine sanctuaries where that's breaking the law. They're breaking the law about six ways. They see how much law breaking they can get away with, and then they pull back. Then you have National Marine Monuments, which are like the national monuments that started with Teddy Roosevelt in 1906. First, they were in wetlands. Now you have places like Papa Hanamakuakea off northwest Hawaii, which is 70% of the U.S. coral reefs. It's an extensive, it's larger than all our national parks combined. And it was created initially by the Clinton administration. George Bush expanded it. It's a bipartisan protected zone. The world, including the United States, has committed to 30 by 30, protecting 30% of the ocean by 2030. And we already protect 27% with our marine monuments in the Pacific, which he now wants to open up to commercial fishing and deep sea mining and other extractive industries as they come up with them. And I don't think it's going to happen, but the threat is there. I mean, we're in a stage of celebrity fascism where laws, including the law of the sea, are being ignored, with deep sea mining being another example. You ask about El Nino earlier. It's a natural cycle of warming in the Pacific that changes global weather. But with all that added heat that I talked about from the burning of fossil fuels, this El Nino is predicted to be the strongest in recorded history, which is going to mean less storms on the East Coast, more storms and runoff, more torrential rain across the country, huge impacts on agriculture on the West Coast, on the East Coast. We, again, it's a moment that's very extreme.
1: These marine sanctuaries actually work to improve the survivability of species, don't they?
5: I've dove in marine sanctuaries off of California where there's been a 400% increase in biodiversity. You see big fish, you see, you know, big lobsters, and there's even the spillover effect. A lot of fishermen now support marine protected areas because, you know, it's not that hard to figure out. When you stop killing fish, they tend to grow back. When you protect an area, it's protected. And then there's a spillover effect where they, in marine biology, they call them BFFs, big fat females, which is the fish that are most productive. Not a lot I'd use as a barb, but these are the fish that grow to size. And then there's more baby fish, more fry that hatch. And so you have these healthy marine parks, and then you have healthy ecosystems expanding beyond them, including marine wildlife that's commercially available for protection. So we have our Peter Benchley Ocean Awards in May. We held them at the Monterey Bay Aquarium, and the global award we gave to the president of the Azores, who's established a huge marine protected area around the Azores that includes incredible kelp forests, which again provide habitat for salmon and cod and herring and a lot of species that wildlife we like to eat. But the short answer is yes, they work, and the science shows they work. And just like national parks, they're also bioreserves for the future.
1: Let's get to your great new book, which came out in early May, called Forest of the Sea, The Remarkable Life and Imperiled Future of Kelp. You know, I went through elementary school, high school, college, law school. I never heard the word kelp. You say it's critical to the global ecosystems. Can you explain it to our listeners?
5: Sure. Kelp forests. I mean, people, as I said earlier, know coral reefs. And I talked to my friend Sylvia Earle, her deepness, who says, yeah, people like warm, comfortable environments. And coral and kelp are like the ivory and ebony of the ocean. Kelp are in cold water. They generate $500 billion a year in goods and services in terms of fisheries, food. They're the mother seed for the seaweed industry, which is generating 40 million tons a year. It's part of aquaculture is now larger than wild fishing. There's 130 million tons a year of seafood that we grow versus 90 million that we're still extracting from the ocean. And of that 130 million tons, 40 million, as I say, is seaweed. It's both a food source, but it also gives us algae, the kelp. It's what they call evolutionary convergence. They look the same, but they aren't the same as plants. Trees are, their cellular structure is all cellulose. You can't do much with sawdust. You can't eat it. 40%, 60% of these kelp, which are like the bamboo of the sea, they grow a foot, 2 feet a day. And 60% of their cells is cellulose and 40% is algae. And algae in the 1920s, they discovered, was a great emulsifier and stabilizer. And so it's in all our processed foods. It's in all our cosmetics and medicines. I mean, people say, well, kelp, yuck, or algae, yuck, but it's in our shampoo, it's in our toothpaste, it's in our lipstick, it's in ice cream, it makes the ice cream creamier instead of icier. It's in the chicken nuggets, and therefore it makes sense that it's also in the heartburn medicine. But again, people, this is, I opened the chapter one of my book on a salmon river in Alaska, because people know salmon are these heroic, Homeric ocean and river fish, they don't know that part of their life cycle, when they leave the rivers, they go into the kelp forest and they eat phytoplankton until they're large enough not to become prey. And so it's a nursery for salmon and cod and herring. I just did a story for American Indian Magazine on herring roe on kelp, which is a traditional food for indigenous people for thousands of years since humans came to the Americas along the kelp highway. And otters, of course, are the keystone predators that keep the kelp healthy. So it's not just the billions that, like coral reefs, they also protect our shorelines from erosion and calm the storm waters. And they generate oxygen. I mean, half our oxygen comes from microalgae in the ocean, from phytoplankton. And another 20% comes from a combination of the kelp forest and the seagrass meadows and the mangroves and the salt marshes that give us another 20%. So literally more than every other breath you take, you can thank the salty part of the world that is our oceans, our kelp forests, and our coral reefs and the like.
1: Well, in your book, you estimate that 50% of the kelp has been destroyed and it's on its way to extinction off our shorelines. Why is it endangered?
5: It's endangered, as with corals. I mean, when I started Blue Frontier 20 years ago, the main threats were overfishing and pollution, oil, chemical, plastic, nutrient pollution. Today, that's being overwhelmed by these marine heat waves. And we had one that came to California. We called it the blob in 2013. And within a few years, 95% of the bull kelp north of the Golden Gate was gone. And this is for 300 miles. One of my chapters, Fort Bragg, which is also the theme of our documentary, Sequoias of the Sea, it's a community of 7,000 that depended on the kelp. When it went away, the urchin fishery went away. The 25 to 30 million a year they got from the recreational abalone diving fishery went away because the kelp supports all these other species. And without the kelp, in lieu of the kelp, the other effect of this heat wave was it killed off most of the sea stars on the West Coast, literally billions, over 90%, including the last predator, sunflower sea star, that was eating these little purple urchins. The otters were long gone because of the hunting. The big fish and big lobsters were gone because of overfishing. The last predator on these urchins were these monstrous 24-armed, cannibalistic, fast-moving sea stars that would eat these little urchins. When they died off because of the heat, the sea star wasting disease was supercharged by that marine heat wave. Then these little urchins came out of their hidey holes and they multiplied 10,000%, and basically all the kelp forests were replaced by these urchin barrens. And then they go into this dormant state. They call them zombie urchins. And they can survive for years. You know, the gonads, which is where we get our uni for sushi, they kind of contract and they just cover the bottom. The only thing you can do is go out there with hammers, which I've been diving with people who are literally hammering the urchins. And it's worked. I mean, in Southern California, I dove on 80 acres of kelp forest that's been restored. People hammering the urchins out and replanting new fresh spore. And it's interesting that the people who used to be at each other's necks, the fishermen and the tribes and the environmentalists and the scientists, they're all now working together to try and restore the kelp. And there's some possibility when you make the real commitment. South Korea, the fisheries agency, understands that wild kelp forests are essential to their food security. So they invest $29 million a year, and they've brought back 50,000 acres of wild kelp, and they plan to have 125,000 acres restored by 2030. So you can do it. The scientist I talked to in Tasmania says, we can restore some of the kelp, but it's expensive. And if we don't get off fossil fuels, if we don't reduce greenhouse gases, we lose them all by the end of the century, the kelp forests, the coral reefs. So this is the localized challenge as I go diving with people who are removing urchins and restoring kelp. And I call them the seaweed rebels, the marine grassroots folks. There are thousands of people around the world doing this. We're just not doing it at scale. There's a recent study that says for $14 billion, we could bring back something like 10 million acres of kelp. You can protect the existing kelp, which they're doing in Argentina and Chile and elsewhere, and the Azores. We can restore kelp. It's more expensive, but it's doable because, as I say, my friends who do coral restoration, they take a fragment, they cement it onto a dead coral, and if it grows 12 inches in a year, they're thrilled. With kelp, you create the environment where it can come back. It'll come back 100 feet in a year. So, and then the larger issue, though, is it keeps getting beat down by these increasing numbers of marine heat waves, where there are parts of West Australia where the kelp forests are becoming tropical coral forest because the change is happening. The heat is happening so quickly. So, yeah, as I say, I'm more frustrated than despairing because we know what the solutions are. You know, a quick transition to clean energy is actually market friendly at this point. It's the cheapest energy and the cheapest production, and it's happening. I mean, we get caught up in being trapped in our little bubble in the United States, but globally, the entire system is electrifying based on cleaner energy. China and Portugal and Spain, and when we brought the Strait of Hormuz, who benefited, I mean, everybody hurt, but who hurt less was China and Spain because they've made the commitment to clean energy. They're not as dependent on those tankers full of petroleum.
1: I've asked David to give us a little brief reading of an excerpt from the book to give you an idea. It's as if you're with David and you have that feeling without even getting wet. I can't describe how vivid, how specific, how luminous, how inviting this book is. Forest of the Sea, The Remarkable Life and Imperiled Future of Kelp.
5: Well, I appreciate that. And of course, as you say, you know, it's an excuse to get wet. So Kelp is the new coral chapter. Of course, I had to go to Palau and dive in the coral, which is warm and beautiful. But, you know, kelp diving is like a full contact sport. I love it, too. So I end the book diving in Catalina. And then the last chapter is called Triage for the Ocean. At some point, I write that, you know, if you think I'm doom scrolling, give a few more pages. I then talk to Sylvia Earle, my friend, who's realistically optimistic. And then I end it with Italian philosopher Antonio Gramsci once wrote about a practical way to move forward in this life. Pessimism of the intellect, optimism of the will. And then he died in a fascist prison. Nonetheless, I believe that the seaweed rebels who've entangled their lives with macroalgae, immersing themselves in the science, restoration, protection, and digestion of the world's kelp forest, will in the end protect what they love, eat well, and die trying. We might even suggest that if we become stewards of the most basic building blocks of life, including algae and cyanobacteria, they may help us begin to heal the world. After all, like algae, we all come from salt water on both an individual and evolutionary basis. And as Isaac Dinesen wrote, the cure for anything is salt water, sweat, tears, or the sea. So when you return to the source, when you explore the dark, mysterious, and enchanting forest of the sea, you're also returning home to reconnect to the wonder and scary sacred wildness that is both within you and around you, and it can also be cold, wet, and awesome. It's like a large, fast-moving shadow in the kelp when there's only 6 feet of visibility and you think, hey, wait, what was that? It's life.
1: End quote. Thank you very much, David. Before we conclude, David, I want you to tell our readers how we first connected years ago and what that led to, so they can become active and engage with your efforts.
5: Yeah, no, I was, got over 22 years ago. Blue Frontier, my first ocean book, had just come out. I was with my partner. She was had cancer, and you called. You read the last chapter, Seaweed Rebellion, about marine grassroots who have solutions. We just have to scale them up. And you liked it, and you suggested we start talking. And, you know, after she passed, I was thinking I'd go back to war reporting because I knew that was a good antidote to depression. This was when Bush Jr. was about to invade Iraq. And you offered to help me follow through on that Seaweed Rebel chapter and see if we could build a network of ocean activists. And I decided kind of we're always going to have wars. We may not always have kelp forests or coral reefs or healthy oceans. And so with your support, I recycled, as any good environmental reporter would, recycle the book Blue Frontier into an organization that's now been 20 years and more. And so I always, you know, appreciated your both your readership and your support for the work I do and many others.
1: Well, one of the things you did, you put out a directory of ocean preservation groups all over the borders, Pacific Gulf of Mexico and the Atlantic coast. You brought all these little groups together and enhanced their impact, among other writings. How can people join Blue Frontier? It's a 501c3 nonprofit. It's very lean and has had influence on members of Congress, and has had convocations in Washington and elsewhere. And David brings Blue Frontier to your community. He goes to places. How can they join?
5: We're a mean, lean ocean machine. Go to bluefront.org. And you can connect with us. You'll get a lot of information on our podcast, on our Ocean Climate Action, on our Kelp Educational Learning Project, i.e. Kelp. So it's at bluefront.org is our starting point. And then we have lots of projects off of that. When the Green New Deal, we read it and saw it didn't have any blue in it. So we partnered up with the Center for Blue Economy. We eventually got a Ocean Climate Action Plan that added $10 billion and $3 billion for greening ports, $7 billion for coastal restoration. The money all got out before Trump got in. And, you know, now it's all about rebuilding from the start. Your last discussion, I think that you once said, we were interviewing you and hope to do that again for a podcast, but you once talked about how when you bring your family to the beach and if it's closed down due to pollution, nobody goes, oh, well, I'm against government regulation, so I'm fine with this. You know, when you talk about your left-right coalition, I mean, the ocean's one of those places that people come together and realize that there's so much to be gotten out of it. This POMO leader in Fort Bragg told me his arguments with bringing back the sea otters. He said, the fishermen, he says, just because you're on the ocean doesn't mean you own the ocean. And I think increasing numbers of people are beginning to understand how much we owe the ocean. And I think thanks to your support and others, we're just trying to spread the word that this is, you know, it's not God's green earth. It's God's blue marble, and it's precious. Well, and you need to defend it.
1: Well said, David. And listeners, have your children go to this website, bluefront.org, because it's very artistic, very graphic. David is a genius in communication here, and it's never too early for your youngsters to learn about the importance of the ocean. Thank you very much, David. Again, the book, you really will see brilliant writing here. Writing that engages you, pulls you, entices you. It's called The Forest of the Sea, The Remarkable Life and Imperiled Future of Kelp. Thank you very much.
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3: A note about today's program. Each of the peace elders we interviewed for this archival edition of Peace Talks Radio back in 2008 and 2009 have since passed away. Juanita Nelson passed away in March of 2015 at the age of 91, Ruth Ember in May of 2014 at the age of 89, and Bernard Lown in February of 2021 at the age of 99. We thought our conversations with them, when each were in their mid to late 80s, deserve replays to prove how age need not interrupt a devotion to peacemaking. This is Peace Talks Radio, the series on peacemaking and nonviolent conflict resolution. Today, conversations with people we're calling peace elders, all well into their 80s, all still very active in their peace work. We'll meet an 86-year-old woman who lives below the taxable income line so as not to contribute to military budgets.
4: We devour each other. 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
3: 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This is Peace Talks Radio, a series on peacemaking and nonviolent conflict resolution. 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Whether it's the search for personal peace or learning how to reduce conflict nonviolently with others in our homes, workplaces, communities, or between nations, we consider it here on Peace Talks Radio. I'm series producer Paul Ingalls. Today, we visit with three octogenarian peace activists who have each found ways to stay active, working for peace well into their 80s. They each bring the perspective of over eight decades of history to the table as they crusade in their own way for nonviolence today. First, we'll visit with Juanita Morrow Nelson. In the mid-1940s, Juanita Morrow was a young reporter for a Cleveland African-American newspaper. She was assigned to interview several conscientious objectors who were in jail awaiting appeal of their five-year sentence for refusing military service in World War II because they didn't feel they should be required to kill. Ms. Morrow became intrigued with one of the men. His name was Wally Nelson. And not long after Nelson was released in 1946, after serving 33 months of his sentence, he and Juanita began a relationship that was built around their common commitment to nonviolence in all parts of their lives. The Nelsons were among the first to take the step of refusing to pay taxes to the government because they did not want their tax dollars to go to military spending. For decades, they lived simply below the taxable income line and were active in civil rights and social justice movements. Wally Nelson died in 2002 at the age of 93. Juanita Nelson, 85 at the time of our interview, was continuing on her own, living in the house she and Wally Nelson built together from salvaged material. No electricity, no plumbing, growing their own food on a small tract of land in western Massachusetts. Juanita Nelson came to a nearby conference center in Deerfield, Massachusetts, to talk with us. She recalled the beginnings of her life with Wally Nelson for our interviewer, Carol Boss.
4: I would say that meeting Wally was life-changing for me because I was using nonviolence as a tactic, and I wasn't a warmonger, but I just never had thought about the deeper implications of it.
7: Can you talk a little bit more also about why it was important for the two of you to change your life in that way so that you would not be

0: as a way of life, which said something about something like one person living according to deeply held beliefs can begin in a small, though not insignificant, way to change the world. But I have always believed in direct action in any case, that if you believe in something, you do it. You don't go petitioning the government, I have to do it. What is it that this Pogo says? I have seen the enemy, and the enemy is us. So that's what I really do believe. I don't have to have what everybody else thinks we have to have. As a matter of fact, I've been thinking about writing a sort of a memoir, and of Wally and me, and I would call it From Rags to Rags, because both of us were born very poor. We never had very much. And of course, some people would say, well, you didn't have much to give up. But my experience is that people who don't have anything strive very hard to get something, you know. But material things have never meant very much to me.
1: Describe your house for us.
0: The house we built, we took down a house in order to get the most of the material that we used. We, of course, had to buy some. We have one large room that is 16 by 24, which is a sort of our kitchen and our living room and all sorts of things. We have a very small bedroom upstairs, which was unintentional, but it seemed, but because of the design of the house, we had that. I have two gas lights in the main room. There are no lights in any of the other room. No electricity. We have probably the only sanctioned outhouse in our county, I suppose. I don't know. No plumbing.
1: Juanita, how would you respond to people who might say they admire what you do but just couldn't go to what they would call that extreme? And, you know, maybe they've wanted to have a family and a career, and that involves accepting wages and paying taxes that might go to war. Is there a middle ground of sorts? What can you suggest to people who do share a lot of your values but can't quite do it that way?
0: I wouldn't say can't, won't do it that way. That's up to them. What I think is that if you are determined to do something, you can do it, but it's according to what you want. In the first place, how do you know you can't do it if you don't try? Some of the people that I know, they have families. Randy and Betsy Corner, who live here, had their house taken by the IRS, and they had a 9-year-old daughter, but they did it. They don't pay taxes. Of course, their daughter is now grown up and married, but and doesn't agree with them, but or at least, I mean, I think she thinks that what they are doing is all right, but she would never do it. I think what comes first, if you decide to do something, you'll find a way to do it. If you try to figure out, how am I going to do this, you probably would never move. I think you're right about that. How am I going to do this? How am I going to do that? And what there's somebody said something, I wish I could quote this, it's attributed to Goethe, saying that, you know, whatever you can dream of, do it. And then possibly all sorts of things will happen. But one reason I can't understand this is people go to war. And they know they might just get killed. Not only kill other people, they'll get killed, but they go to war. So why can't you? what's the risk in living more simply and you know, trusting in, that something will happen? I don't understand. What is risk? I would rather go to jail than go to war, even if I weren't a pacifist. You know, I would be shut up, but I wouldn't be in danger not only of killing other people, but I might get killed or maimed myself. What is risk? People have different ideas of what risk is, I think.
1: Taxes go to government programs that some people think of as helpful to society, but it sounds like, and tell me if this is true or not, you wouldn't believe in paying taxes even if there was no military spending.
0: I have come to that degree. What I think is that I can support things that I believe in. First of all, a lot of the taxes go to help poor people. And I don't believe in poor people. You know, I don't believe in poverty. I would say everybody should get the same amount. People who do the hardest work get paid the least. And the most dull work, without which we couldn't live. My father worked in a steel mill. And he drove a truck. He got very little pay. But somebody had to do those. How do we say this? Some people should make millions and some people should make nothing. The workers, that's almost an epithet.

0: say he's a mere worker. And so I guess I just believe in much more equality than what we have.
1: Do you think there should be government support for health care?
0: Well, why do we have to have government support for health care? Because some people can't pay it, right? If everybody had the same amount of money, we could all pay for it if we wanted to, and the health workers wouldn't make any more than anybody else. That's the way it seems to me, anyway, you know.
1: Do you believe any country should maintain a military force purely for self-defense?
0: It goes round and round. Who's defending what? You know, if you hit me, and then I hit you, and then you hit me, and then, you know, and goes round and round. No, I don't believe in it. I don't believe in killing. As a matter of fact, I have to tell you this. I was just so sober this weekend. I was at a weekend where there was a little boy from Iraq whose mother was killed with a bomb. They were in a car, I guess, and the father has shrapnel all through his body trying to protect this son, this little boy. And he has a balloon in his head. They're trying to do it. He's been completely traumatized, but he is so sweet and so cute. What is the price that we pay for what we call keeping our way of life? What is the price? That child is just an example of what we do to each other. We devour each other. And I think it has to stop somewhere. And at least I hope it's going to stop with me. I'm not going to do it.
1: Now, there are many Americans who feel threatened by terrorism and nations that they see as unfriendly to the U.S. What would you say to them to convince them to resist supporting a military with their taxes?
0: Well, I think we could start out first. I mean, I can't tell them I'm in the United States. I think we ought to start. We're the big people in the world. We go around brandishing. We've got military bases all over. We're the only ones who've used atomic weapons, and we don't want anybody else to have them. Oh, why are we so blessed, and how are we so omnipotent? We could lead the way, I think, to something much better.
1: So what keeps you going, Juanita?
0: What keeps me going? You know, Well, one thing I could say is adventure. Well, one thing. I think I have more adventure in my life than if I had a 9-to-5 job all these years, for instance. And I have good stories to tell, you know. But I believe in it, and I keep... Sometimes I feel as though I'd like to go into a cave and just... Because I get so disgusted with the way things go. But I'm in this world, and I guess as long as I live, I'll try to do the best I can, and not to do the things that I think are the worst.
1: Hey, did you bring with you the Outhouse Blues?
0: Yes, I did.
1: Explain what the Outhouse Blues is before you read it.
0: Well, the Outhouse Blues I wrote many years ago when we lived in New Mexico. And I, you know, I'm always having conversations like this. And I was trying to distill in a way that was not too preachy why I was doing we were doing what we were doing. And so this is what came out. Well, I went out to the country to live a simple life, get away from all that concrete and avoid some of that strife, get off the backs of poor folks, stop supporting Uncle Sam and all that stuff he's putting down, like bombing Vietnam. Oh, but it ain't easy, especially on a chilly night when I beat it to the outhouse with my trusty dim flashlight. The seat is absolutely frigid, not a BTU of heat. That's when I think the simple life is not for us elite. Well, I try to grow my own food, competing with the bugs. I even make my own soap and my own ceramic mugs. I figure that the less I buy, the less I compromise with Standard Oil and ITT and those other gouging guys. Oh, but it ain't easy to leave my cozy bed to make it with my flashlight to that air-conditioned shed. When the seat's so cold it takes away that freedom ecstasy, that's when I fear the simple life maybe wasn't meant for me. Well, I cook my food on a wood stove and heat with wood also, though when my parents left the South, I said, this has got to go. but I figure that the best way to say all folks are my kin is try to live so I don't take nobody's pound of skin. Oh, but it ain't easy when it's rainy and there's mud to put on my old bathrobe and walk out in that crud. I look out through the open door and see a distant star and sometimes think this simple life is taking things too far. But then I get to thinking, if we're ever going to see the end of that old con game, the change has got to start with me. Quit wheeling and quit dealing to be a leader in any band, and it appears the best way is to get back to the land. If I produce my own needs, I know what's going down. I'm not quite so footsie with those Wall Street pimps in town. 'Cause let me tell you something, though it may not be good news. If some folks win, you better know somebody's got to lose. So I guess I'll have to cast my lot with those who are opting out. And even though on freezing nights I will have my nagging doubts, long as I talk the line I do and spout my way out views, I'll keep on using the outhouse and singing the outhouse blues.
2: Juanita Nelson lives in Western Massachusetts, below the taxable income line, so her dollars won't support any military activity. She and her late husband, Wally Nelson, started living that commitment to nonviolence in 1948. Juanita was 85 when we talked with her. You're listening to Peace Talks Radio, the series on peacemaking and nonviolent conflict resolution, online at peacetalksradio.com. I'm Paul Ingalls. Today we're talking with folks we're calling peace elders, some people over the age of 80 who are still very active in their support of peace and nonviolence. If you lived in Albuquerque, New Mexico, and ever attended or came upon any event that promoted peacemaking, you'd find a little bespectacled gray-haired woman there named Ruth Ember, for sure. In fact, it wouldn't be unusual for Ruth to slowly climb onto the stage and grab a microphone to recite an original peace poem or song. Social justice and peace activism has been part of her life for as long as she can remember, which she admits is going back pretty far, to her 1920s and 30s childhood in New York City where she grew up. She spoke with Carol Boss.
3: I think it started the way all kids start. You want things to be fair. And that's what I learned at an early age. It should be fair. And then I learned that you have to work at it.
1: So do you remember a story from your childhood where that was, well, that really stood out to you?
3: One of my favorites was one that my Aunt Ethel told. She was waiting online somewhere, I think at a cashier's in a department store or something like that. And somebody cut into the line, and somebody else immediately said, "That's not fair." And then this little old Jewish lady said, I wish this were television because hand gestures go with it. But she said, "Fair? What's fair? Under capitalism can be fair?" By the time I heard the story, I could appreciate and enjoy it. But it was inspirational, too, you know.
1: As a Jewish person, where did you stand in regards to the Second World War?
3: Well, you know, despite the history of pacifism in my family, they all supported World War II, and I did too at the time. My mother's family, most of them were still in Europe, and my mother was close to them. The time came when we realized, we found out that they had all been annihilated. And I remember my mother crying on her bed in the middle of the day, just going off by herself and crying. And what she told me was that she was alone now. She had no family left. So we supported World War II. We thought it was necessary. Later, I began to realize that maybe we didn't have to fight that war. Maybe if Hitler and Mussolini had been handled differently when they were trying to take power, maybe that wouldn't have been necessary. But by the time the war took place, there were no alternatives.
1: Well, how did you and like-minded people respond to the bombing of Hiroshima and Nagasaki?
3: Well, there was no question that we didn't have to use the most deadly weapon. That didn't have to be. We were opposed to that.
1: So how did that opposition look?
3: Yeah, by that time I was involved in protests.
1: Were you actually marching on the streets back then?
3: Yeah. Yeah. I remember marching at Foley Square, which is where the federal courthouse was in downtown Manhattan in New York. And I remember pushing my carriage, marching there. That was probably after the war.
1: You know, here we are 60 years later, more than 60 years later, and there have been many wars, lots of building of nuclear weapons. So in some ways, maybe some things haven't changed and perhaps have gotten worse, many would say. Have you felt discouraged over the years and the decades?
3: Oh, yes. You know, after a while, you keep crusading, marching, demonstrating, writing, phoning for the same causes. And it can get discouraging, but I've always been encouraged, and my spirits revived seeing young people participating in the same protests. So it goes on. I wrote a poem about that, as a matter of fact. This is called Circles. Young, strong, and determined, we marched in the 40s, our slogans resounding for justice and truth. Free speech, join the union, no nuclear weapons. We believed in the future, we believed in ourselves. We won some, we lost some. The struggle goes on. In the 50s, we parents were pushing our strollers as we circled again for freedom of speech. We can't let McCarthy take our liberties from us. Our passion for freedom conquered our fear. We won some, we lost some. The struggle goes on. In the 60s, we marched in circles once more. Civil rights was our passion. We shall overcome. But the protests, they blurred into never-ending circles. I was tired, discouraged. What's the use? What's the point? We won some, we lost some. How long? For how long? Then I looked around, and the answer was clear. For there in the circle, one marcher stood out, young, strong, and determined. My teenage daughter had joined in the circle, had made her voice count. We win some, we lose some. The struggle goes on.
1: So that's really, it's a poem of hope, isn't it, for you?
3: Oh, yes.
1: You know, you think of many people in their 80s. Yes, you can go to marches and you'll see people on the streets, but, you know, some folks can't do that anymore.
3: Right. But most of us can make phone calls. And most of us can contact our congresspeople and other elected officials. It really makes a difference when they hear from you. They count up the number of messages that they got, pro and con, on a particular issue. And nowadays, with the internet and email, you can keep up with these things. You can sign petitions on the internet. All of these things you can find out about.
1: You feel that your efforts over the years, over the decades, have made a difference?
3: Yeah, I think they do. We can see a lot of changes in our world. We haven't solved all the problems, and the struggle does have to go on now as ever. You know, there's a quote that I carry around with me all the time, and it's a 2,000-year-old Hebrew text from Rabbi Tarpon. And the translation I have here is, "It is not up to you to complete the task, but neither are you free to desist from it." So I interpret that as, I can't fix the world. I can't make everything right, but I can't stop from trying. I have to keep on doing it because that's what gives my life meaning.
1: What would be a recent action for peace or social justice that you've participated in?
3: Well, I'm active in the Raging Grannies. They're an international organization that started in Canada many years ago. I don't remember. We sing and we write songs about peace and about health care, providing education for all. We sing traditional peace songs, and mostly we sing granny songs. We write them ourselves, and we write our songs to familiar melodies. I brought some of the songs that I wrote. We demonstrate throughout the year, write lots of letters too. We march and call, and through it all, our victories are few. But as

0: love each other too.
1: Ruth Imber, 83 at the time of her interview with Carol Boss, a member of the Raging Grannies and a fixture in the peace and justice scene in Albuquerque, New Mexico. After our break, an 87-year-old doctor and former Nobel Peace Prize recipient talks about his Prescription for Survival. In fact, that's the name of the book he released in 2008. More after this. A reminder that each of our guests, recorded back in 2008 and 2009 for this Peace Talks radio episode, have since passed away. Juanita Nelson in 2015 at the age of 91, Ruth Imber in 2014 at 89, and Bernard Lown in 2021 at the age of 99.

0: This is Peace Talks Radio, the series on peacemaking and nonviolent conflict resolution, online at peacetalksradio.com. We're calling today's program Peace Elders, as we're visiting with citizens, all well into their 80s, who continue to place peace work at the center of their lives. Next, a man who, at 87, wrote a book recounting his path to a Nobel Peace Prize in 1985. Bernard Laun is a doctor who's known as the original developer of the cardiac defibrillator around 1960. But Laun also became deeply involved in the drive to reduce nuclear weapon arsenals, forming Physicians for Social Responsibility and the International Physicians for the Prevention of Nuclear War. He spoke to us from his home in Newton, Massachusetts, about what's kept him active in this issue still today at the age of 87.
1: What's keeping me going is outrage, anger, that we have so created a world that is going to be more and more unlivable for next generations, for our children and grandchildren. Life is a legacy. We have a brief passage, and we have to make it a little better rather than a little worse for those who follow. We haven't done so.
0: What has staying active on issues of peace and social justice added to your senior years, the quality of your life even?
1: Well, I think as a doctor, I know that if one is engaged both physically and intellectually, one stays younger. You don't ward off age, you merely slow down the process of its advance. And I think engagement means to interact with other people. And other people is what gives you the excitement and the energy and the joie de vivre.
0: When you think about the current state of affairs, why is it so important to revisit the details of your story?
1: Well, for a number of reasons. First, the philosophic reason that we live effectively in the future if we have well metabolized and digested the past. Without the past, we don't really have guidelines. And if we don't know the past, as George Santayana, the American philosopher, said, you're forced to repeat it. And Americans have made really sort of amnesiac about the past. And therefore, we keep on repeating the same mistake. I'm convinced if we had analyzed the nature of Hiroshima and Nagasaki and what happened there, we would not have had Vietnam. If we knew the culture of the Vietnamese people, their history, and what they were struggling for, and the intensity of their nationalism, we would not have the war in Vietnam. And if we didn't have the war in Vietnam, we wouldn't have the quagmire of Iraq. And if we didn't have the quagmire of Iraq, we probably would avoid future wars that will take our treasure, the life of our youth, and make America a less livable place. Now, the book, Prescription for Survival, deals with 5 years, 5 years of the Cold War. But the Cold War shaped America today. Americans don't know about it. So I'm urging that this be reexamined. And the book is not only a memoir, it's an important adventure story. Here an American doctor makes a pact with the devil, namely a Russian doctor, and we're out to stop the drive toward the brink against the intoning of Washington, the accusation of American media that we're KGB dupes, that we're communist France, that we are not quite terrorists, but we are weak-minded.
0: I want to come back to that era that you're describing from the book, but I also want to come back to the current international climate later. But let's go back to 1961. You were already 40 years old and internationally known.
1: You keep on reminding me how old I was. I'm trying to keep young, and you are forcing me to grow old.
0: Nobody's disputing your ability to stay young, I can tell you that for sure. But yeah, at that stage, and the reason I make that point is that at 40, you were internationally known for your achievements as a cardiologist, but you wrote in the book that the idea of nuclear war held little interest to you at that time. So how did you get from that point?
1: I was at that time in my life interested in one big issue aside from my family: sudden cardiac death. Sudden cardiac death was the leading cause of fatality in the world. An American was dying every 90 seconds from it. every 90 seconds around the clock. And the American Medical Association, doctors, the NIH were all indifferent to it because they judged it as a heart attack, massive heart attack with no heart left, and there was nothing can be done about it, an act of God, short. My work led me to believe that this was an electrical abnormality of the heart rhythm, ventricular fibrillation, an arrhythmia that leads to death, and therefore reversible. So it was an accident, a reversible accident. Heart's too good to die. And I felt obsessed because I knew every minute that we delay, another person died in America and many more the world around. At that point, somebody invited me to go to listen to a lecture by a Britisher who had won a Nobel Peace Prize. And he lectured about nuclear threat. He says, none of you will be around by the year 2000. And I took a big gulp. It sounded crazy. But the more he talked this Jeremiah-like lecture, the more I was persuaded he was right. The multiplication of nuclear weapons, their delivery system, and the whole demonization of the other. We are the Russians of us, led to no choice but self-destruct. So suddenly the parameter of thinking was changed. Yes, we face sudden death, but it's not going to be cardiac, it's going to be nuclear, and I got to do something about it.
0: All right, so you formed Physicians for Social Responsibility within a year there, and to review, one of the high-profile first steps was to publish articles that detailed the human toll of a nuclear strike on the Boston area, right?
1: Exactly. And we published 5 articles in the New England Journal of Medicine. And it was awesome what we found. We did research and we found out of Boston 3 million people, 1 million would be killed instantly. 1 million would be fatally injured and die a horrendous death from fire, from radiation, from trauma, you name it, from immune disease, infection, bleeding, and the doctor would have nothing to offer. There wouldn't be enough doctors. Out of Boston's 6,000 physicians then practicing, only 1,000 would remain alive. But they had no resources, nothing, no drugs, no surgical instruments, no way to travel, no electricity, no garbage disposal, but dead bodies above them and people pleading to be done away with. The doctor's role will then be practicing euthanasia. So we said, this is the situation that is going to happen. Nuclear war, there is no place to hide.
0: And I guess it was very important at that time to create a scenario within the United States.
1: Yes. At that time, the United States was going underground, burrowing underground like rats, you know, going underground. There's safety in shelters. And the Kennedy administration encouraged it because it had nothing else to offer. And we proved with our study that the least safe place to be in case of nuclear war is an underground shelter. And we based it on the models, sad tragedies of Dresden, Hamburg, Tokyo, which were firebombed, firestorms which exhaust oxygen and asphyxiate people underground. So it wasn't a safe place to be. And one of the interesting consequences of our study, there were many, was one, the shelter craze stopped. It stopped. It's like a switch. You turned it off. Nobody was going to shelters.
0: Within a year of your forming in 1962, the Cuban Missile Crisis brought the United States and Soviet Union to the brink of nuclear war. And the nuclear threat was really at the center of John F. Kennedy's short run as president. Kennedy had both back channel and direct contact with Nikita Khrushchev, the Soviet premier at the time. Talking with the so-called enemy continues to be a dilemma for politicians today, doesn't it?
1: It does. And you will not talk to terrorists. We will not talk to Iran. We will not talk to the Taliban. But as Mandela said, you talk to enemies and make them your partners. You have to begin to talk. The moment you begin to talk to another human being, you immediately find commonalities. And those commonalities then are enlarged, hypertrophied, made tangible, And you begin to compromise because, after all, look, we and the Russians were in the same boat. If a hole in the boat developed on his side of the boat, you wouldn't go in, tra-la-la. You're in the same boat. You're together. So the point is, if there's a hole in his side of the boat, you better bail.
0: Speaking of reaching out, eventually your organization began to reach out to fellow doctors in the Soviet Union, principally with Soviet cardiologist Evgeny Chazov. First of all, why did you believe doctors could have an impact on such a high-stakes playing field as the Cold War? Did you feel like your profession would somehow cover you from the charge of being politically motivated?
1: Well, it didn't work quite that way. What led me to engage doctors is because I was a doctor. So if I was going to do something, I can do it as doctors. But having said that, doctors had a special opportunity. Because doctors, there is no leader in the world that doesn't have a doctor. And doctors of the world are a sort of a international secret society. You know, we speak the same language. We have the same traditions. We have the same values. We have the same science. We write the same articles. And we were more immune from being attacked as, you know, as a shallow opportunist to have this and this, who don't know nothing. After all, ultimately the public trusts us. It has to. And the doctor has to earn that trust. It's not a one-way street. But essentially the public in America and Russia and Albania and Poland and China trust their doctors. So if we talk of a danger, they're more likely to listen and engage in the political process. And a fundamental thesis that emerges in Prescription for Survival, and profound and very meaningful today, is the fact that history is forged by you and me, by ordinary folks, by the pawns on the chessboard, not the kings and the queens and the rooks and the knights and the bishops. It's ordinary people who make history.
0: Our guest on Peace Talks Radio is Dr. Bernard Laun, co-founder of International Physicians for the Prevention of Nuclear War, which won the 1985 Nobel Peace Prize. Dr. Laun released the book Prescription for Survival in 2008, detailing his efforts to stop the threat of nuclear war. Well, Dr. Laun, we won't have time to detail all the accomplishments of your organization, obviously, in the book, though, but help us understand a few ways that you really felt you had some impact in slowing the spread of nuclear weapons in the 1980s.
1: Well, firstly, we brought the lesson of what nuclearism was all about to an enormous public. We had children's petition, Reagan and Brezhnev, please permit us to grow up. 300,000 kids. We had 1 million doctors sign petitions. We had meetings galore. You name it, we had meetings and discussions. So we roused public opinion, number one. Number two, we mobilized doctors more than ever have been mobilized. We got 200,000 doctors to join us from zero in 1980 to 1986-87. We also penetrated to upper echelons of the political establishment, especially in the Soviet Union, regrettably not in the United States. And we were able to persuade them that there was no win situation. More important than all those, we came through with a formula. And the formula was called the medical prescription. And we said, forget negotiating. Americans and Russians should not be negotiating. Why not? Because they had 3,700 negotiating sessions and the arms race was accelerating. What was wrong with it? We did an analysis. What was wrong with it is they were secret and they got the wrong people to negotiate, military types. You know, supposing you want to outlaw boxing, would you get boxing referees in secret to engage in how to outlaw boxing? No. We say, let us change the process. Let us engage in unilateral initiatives. Let a country stop nuclear testing or do something very decisive. Let people then force the opponent, the adversary, to reciprocate and then call in the experts to deal with the details. Experts should never be called in to talk about politics. They should be called in to talk about details. And that we persuaded Gorbachev. And I talked with him personally 3 hours about it. And I talked to many of his brain trusters, the other doctors. And we persuaded him that was the course. And that's the course that Gorbachev followed.
0: So it sounds like you made more progress on the Soviet side of the equation than the United States side of the equation.
1: Absolutely.
0: You write that in the West you were accused of fraternizing with evil and being KGB dupes, and in the East you were suspected of being CIA decoys, but the U.S. government, NATO countries, Western media were, what, overall dismissive of your efforts?
1: Let me give you one example. When we got the Nobel Prize, NATO had a campaign led by Prime Minister of Germany, Kohl, to rescind the Nobel Prize. The U.S. Senate passed a resolution asking the Nobel Committee to rescind the prize. The Wall Street Journal told the Nobel Committee to get out of business because they failed morally.
0: So what did that feel like, to have the U.S. government petition against your prize?
1: That was terrible, absolutely terrible, to know that my country, which is the greatest country, should take such a backward, reactionary, unthinkable position on this issue. But I got a funny note from Linus Pauling, the greatest scientist of America. And the letter I got from him is, "Laun, exclamation mark, one line, don't be upset. They didn't come when I got the prize either." Meaning referring to the American ambassador, American consulate officials didn't come to his Nobel ceremonies.
0: So is that about, in your mind, the government being upset or concerned with citizens, quote, meddling in international politics, or is there something else at work?
1: I think that is the key element, that government, whether Republican or Democrat or communist or fascist or whatever, they don't like ordinary citizens to engage in the process that they think is wholly owned by them. And citizen diplomacy, we proved, is a very effective tool and very important that people not grow indifferent and insular and bow out of the process. We're still, as Americans, are apolitical. Every 4 years they genuflect, but they're out of it. And that's sad. That's why we have so many problems.
0: Dr. Laun, despite your efforts and the efforts of others working this issue, the U.S. and Russia still have huge stockpiles of weapons. Other developing nations have seen the need to develop nuclear weapons to be taken seriously on the international stage. I would think that someone who cares as much about this as you do would also feel a little heartsick much of the time that you couldn't do more.
1: Well, I say that, but I have a different spin. And that spin is to preserve myself. And that is, we accomplished something. There were 68,000 nuclear weapons. Now there are 26,000. The world is not threatened with instant extinction.
0: We've already lost and continue to lose people who actually were around in 1945 when the only two nuclear weapons were used by the U.S. at the end of World War II. Do you think today's young people really understand or are even hearing about what these weapons can do?
1: No. The whole thing, what you learn as a teacher, is repetition, repetition, and more repetition. And every generation has to learn anew the realities. So the level of misinformation and ignorance is abysmal. That's why peace organizations, peace activists, radio stations such as you are conducting right at this minute are vital to the health and political health of America.
0: Let's talk about this. Your book calls on readers to think about what's happened to the notion of peace. You write that the very word has become vacuous and that the perception of a pacifist is that of a dreaming do-gooder out of touch with reality. What ideas would you have about reestablishing the honor of peace work?
1: Well, the honor of peace work has to be established, I think, through a back door. And the back door is getting a real view of what militarism entails. Militarism has brought the United States nearly to its knees. The present economic crisis is in large part related to that. The Cold War, for example. We teach Americans that we won the Cold War. Reagan won the Cold War. Ridiculous. That is a complete fabrication. We lost the Cold War. The Russians lost it worse. We lost it. Look, we spent $11 trillion. Our children are not educated. They're on the bottom in the world, in the industrialized world today, in math and science. We have schools that are a disgrace. We have healthcare that is dysfunctional. We have inner cities that are imploding. What's going on? We are spending more on the military than the whole world combined.
2: Well, let me ask you to go a little bit deeper than the blame on governments or the military-industrial complex. What's at the root of our own individual psyches as citizens that sustains the maintenance of a nuclear arsenal, do you think?
1: Well, I think that this is an argument we have had from the very beginning in the Doctors' Peace Movement. There were those who were very convinced that the problem was individual, that we had to address the psychologic factors that enable us to accept such gross evil as war, violence, mass murder. But there were some of us who were arguing differently. We were arguing that systemic problems, such as militarism, poverty, lack of equity in markets, the North-South divide, the fact that we have been living still in the Christopher Columbus era. Christopher Columbus proved to Europeans you don't have to work hard to be rich. There was plenty of wealth out there that you could rob, steal, appropriate. This is what the world is like today. But we are doing the appropriating, and Americans have never faced up. Neither you nor I nor anybody has faced up to the fact that we're appropriating the wealth of most of the world. And we live in debt, and we live in luxury, and we live in guilt. And we live in guilt so we don't want to think about real issues.
2: So, for example, given the chance, what would you say to a gathering of, quote, average Americans who believe in the need for a strong defense, who believe in threats from terrorists or other nuclear powers, to get them instead to insist that their government dismantle its arsenal and stop developing new weapons?
1: Oh, wait a minute. You have conflated so many issues that it makes no sense. No intelligent answer is possible. Because you say defense and terrorism and military and weapons, we are building, well, let me take one at a time. We are building weapons now to fight the Cold War with the Russians. A B-1 bomber, what value has it got against terrorists? You know what a B-1 bomber costs? More than $1 billion. You know what that means? 750,000 Pell Grants for young people. Which is more important for the safety, defense, security of the United States to be able to compete in the global market by having intelligent young people who have a college education? So that's one as regard weapons. Defense is good. But do we have to spend $1 trillion on it? Do we? We have lived through most of United States history without a military of any significance. Yet we were able to fight World War II as most successfully as ever. How come? We had no army, we had no significant navy, no air force, yet we fought and won. Why don't you analyze that?
2: What I was describing was sort of a mindset, in which I think you can accept is something that's adopted by a large percentage of Americans.
1: I would say to them, and I believe in their intelligence, and I believe in their good sense, and I believe that they want to live a good life and bequeath a good life, that your children's education is more important for the safety and security of the United States. Furthermore, terrorists are not something you fight with the military. The British did not bomb Belfast to get rid of the IRA. The Germans didn't bomb the Minor Brigade in Munich to get rid of their terrorists. The Italians didn't bump their terrorists in Milan. We are the first one to begin to bomb people to get rid of terrorists. That's insane. That's the military should be out of it, totally. Terrorists are police action. You require intelligence. You require international cooperation. You require the study of the basis for terrorism. Why is it developed now? Why didn't it exist 50 years ago? Why is it picking on the United States? What are the issues? I'm a doctor. What do I do as a doctor? Do I go in and cut off a limb? Do I amputate? Or do I make an analysis of why is his arm blue now? Oh, he has a blocked artery. Okay, we'll free it up. And we go in immediately, not with a scalpel, but with an axe. Does that make sense?
2: Dr. Lown, you do end your memoir on an optimistic note. So where do you actually see encouraging signs today?
1: I see encouraging signs in the fact that what I learned from our experience. Here I'm a doctor and a small little human being in Newton, Massachusetts. And we were able to start a movement with others and affect history. That gives me enormous hope and a surge of optimism. Secondly, whenever I speak to people, it's very easy to persuade them on the logic and the necessity of what we're trying to do. And I get hope from another fact. If you look at, as a doctor, in 1900, life expectancy was 50 years in America. Now it's 78. We have added on 28 years. Global life expectancy is now 60 years. Look at the important achievements of science and technology. Look what we can now provide education for everybody. We can provide food for everybody. We can provide health care for everybody. Look, if we merely took 2 months of our military budget and gave it to clean up the global water supply, we'd reduce disease by 80% in the world. Where are our priorities? And people can be persuaded. But it can be done. It must be done. We have no choice.
2: 1985 Nobel Peace Prize winner Dr. Bernard Lown. His book, Prescription for Survival, A Doctor's Journey to End Nuclear Madness, is published by BK Publishers. 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We really could use your help. In addition to support from contributing listeners like you, we also have support from the McCune Charitable Foundation of New Mexico. Thanks also to KUNM at the University of New Mexico in Albuquerque. Our theme was written and performed by Ali Adelman. I'm Paul Ingalls. 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A reminder that each of our guests, recorded back in 2008 and 2009 for this Peace Talks Radio episode, have since passed away. Juanita Nelson in 2015 at the age of 91, Ruth Ember in 2014 at 89, and Bernard Lown in 2021 at the age of 99.
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Thank you so much, and welcome to Songs of Rural America. You know, nothing in this country shaped communities and cultures and generations more than the American automobile. And so in celebration of America's love for the automobile, here's a song called Cars.

certainly one of the things that shaped the history of our country is war. And in 1951, a young Canadian saw the world just inundated with a massive bloodbath. Millions and millions of folks lost their lives. Hitler had destroyed the lives of so many millions in Europe. And here this war had just ravaged the earth, World War II. And then by 1951, here America was heading into yet another war in the Koreas. And he just couldn't believe that. And so what he did is right. Even though he was a Canadian, he wrote probably one of the world's most beloved peace songs. He didn't write an anti-war song. It was a song about peace. And so this song, written by Ed McCurdy, I think belongs with the songs of rural America.

One of the neat things about the history of the front porch is that it taught people how to listen to each other, and people just don't listen to each other anymore. There's so much arguing and strife and people yelling at each other. Reminds me of the story of the little old man and little old woman sitting on the front porch watching the sun go down the way a little old husband, a little old wife would do, and they're sitting there and the sun's going down. All of a sudden, the wife sits bolt upright and her eyebrows go shooting up in her forehead, and she grabs her walking stick and she whacks her husband over the knee. "Well, what you hit me for?" he cried out. She goes, "That's for all those years of bad sex." Well, he's all humiliated and embarrassed and angry and just pouting, and all of a sudden his eyebrows shoot up in his forehead and he sits bolt upright and he grabs his walking stick and he whacks his wife over the knee. "Well, what you hit me for?" she cried out. "That's for knowing the difference." So the way we listen to each other is important. Here's a song about slowing down, calming down, and listening to each other. It's called Autumn Song.

1861. America was at war with itself, believe it or not. The Civil War, one of the most horrible wars ever. And a songwriter wrote a song about a fable that he had heard about a young wife that caught her husband under a willow tree with a hot blonde chick. And so she did what any self-respecting wife in folk music would do. She shot them both. And the soldiers in the North really loved this song because it was about fighting and shooting people and retribution and stuff. And the soldiers of the South really loved this song because it was about fighting and retribution and shooting people and stuff. And so it became one of the most popular songs of the Civil War. And then Abraham Lincoln himself got shot. Well, you can't sing a song like this anymore. And so the song kind of went away. Turn of the century came and parlor music became popular. Barbershop quartets discovered that this song about the wife catching her husband under the willow tree with the hot blonde chick and shooting them both had a really nice singing chorus to it. And so it became a really popular song among the barbershop quartets and stuff. And then the Depression came and people were jumping out of windows. Well, you can't sing a song like this anymore. And the song kind of died and went away until 100 years after it was written. A movie studio had a young pop star, a rock star, that was going to do his first motion picture, and they needed a ballad for this guy to sing, but they didn't have one, so they resurrected this old Civil War song, and they decided to change the words and change the title, and on a sound stage in Nashville, Tennessee, he nailed the song on the second take. You know the redone Civil War song as a tune by Elvis Presley called Love Me Tender. I'm going to sing you the original Civil War ballad about the wife that catches her husband under the willow tree with the hot blonde chick and shot them both. It's called Aurelie.

He was just 21 years old, and he had recorded 60 songs in 18 months. And he had no idea that in that 18 months he would change the trajectory of not just popular music, but the music of young people all over the world. But he was just 21 years old. 2 weeks earlier, he had a big old argument with his manager, had to fire his band, and so he reached back into his hometown of Texas, in Texas, and he hired a 19-year-old kid that did not know how to play the bass. And so the kid had 2 weeks to learn how to play the bass, and on a cold winter night when everybody had the flu and the sniffles and they had laundry to do and they just didn't feel like getting in that ice-cold bus with no heater and having to drive all night long, they decided to lease a little airplane, and there was just enough room for everybody on that plane except for the 19-year-old new bass player, who was very upset. He did not want to get in that bus that didn't have any heat or anything. And so they were getting ready to leave, and the singer was in the airplane getting ready to shut the door on the tarmac, and Buddy Holly looked down at his 19-year-old bass player and said, "I hope you don't freeze to death on that bus." And the 19-year-old bass player, a kid named Waylon Jennings, looked up at Buddy Holly and said, "I hope your plane don't crash." And that's the last thing that Waylon Jennings ever said to Buddy Holly, and it haunted him for the rest of his life. But because Buddy Holly had such an effect on music, especially young people in the 1950s and 60s, even today, we thought we'd include the last song that Buddy Holly recorded before getting on that plane on that cold February night.

Appalachia plays such an important role in what happens to others around the country, even though Appalachia is sort of a very neglected or assumed neglected part. It is a very powerful part of America's image of itself. It is the grand, pick yourself up by your own bootstraps, log cabin dwelling, make it on your own independent spirit that made America what it is today. And I grew up in New York. Please don't hold that against me. I moved south a long time ago. All my children were born in Kentucky. But when I left New York, I went into a little hamlet in East Kentucky, in the mountains of East Kentucky, a little place called Mousie, Kentucky. M-O-U-S-I-E, Mousie, Kentucky. It was two mountains away from Mini, Kentucky. I would go up and down the hollers with my guitar and banjo, and I'd knock on doors, and I had hundreds of front porch hootenannies for a couple of years, and people would pull out their fiddles and their mandolins, and we'd sit on that front porch with the grandest stage ever in history is somebody's front porch with music on it. 1927, American poet Carl Sandburg was visiting his doctor in Duluth, Minnesota, and the doctor was telling him about a story about one of his patients who was an old cowboy from the Midwest and sang this very strange little song about transportation in the 1800s. And it was a song that Carl Sandburg eventually put in his book, American Songbed, and was discovered by the Kingston Trio. And in 1961, millions of people got to learn this old, old, unheard of cowboy song. And it is just a beautiful old tune.

1934, he had an idea, a dangerous idea in America that shook so many people in the artist community to the core. He wanted to do an opera about black people. He wanted to do an opera about African Americans that would star African Americans. Never been done before. 1934, he wrote this thing and they performed it and it failed. It died. And a few months later, he passed away. It took until the 1970s, until the Houston Opera Company rediscovered this amazing opera that nobody was performing about African Americans. And now it's one of the most performed operas in American music history. And yet when it was first performed, it was panned, it was turned away, it was a fantastic failure. And George Gershwin was heartbroken over it. And he died a few months later just immersed in the failure of what he thought would be one of his most adventurous and brilliant operas. And so I'm going to sing you a aria from that famous opera that he wrote called Porgy and Bess.

One of my favorite stories is the story of Woody Guthrie and how he wrote "This Land Is Your Land." You probably never heard before. Woody Guthrie was living in New York City at the height of World War II, and he was offered a job to do documentary songs in the Pacific Northwest. They were building a big dam out there, and they wanted him to write some songs for this dam. And so he traveled from New York City to the Pacific Northwest. And when he got done, tried to make his way back to New York City, had to sell his car, he had to sell his guitar to get there, and he made it as far as Pittsburgh, Pennsylvania, and all of a sudden there was this big ice storm, and he's hitchhiking along the side of the road, he gets caught in this ice storm, this is true, he almost dies of hypothermia on the side of this road, and if it wasn't for the kindness of a Pennsylvania ranger who found Woody Guthrie on the side of the road almost freezing to death, brings him home, gives him hot clam soup, warms him up, and money for a bus ticket back to New York. What a wonderful, wonderful thing. But the big song of the day was by Irving Berlin, a song called God Bless America. And Woody hated that song. He hated that song with a passion because he felt it was making fun of the poor people in America at a time when he was like looking at the world that was going on. It was like the world was at war and there's this massive global economic meltdown and hundreds of thousands of families are being displaced. All these able-bodied men are on soup lines all over the country. In the Midwest where he was from, climatic changes were causing this big dust bowl and thousands of families were fleeing to California for jobs promised that weren't even there. This was the America that Woody Guthrie knew, and that's why he did not like Irving Berlin's song as it was sung by a very operatic singer named Kate Smith. So he wrote an anti-Irving Berlin, anti-God Bless America song that expressed his viewpoint about what America was really like based on, ready for this, his communist opinions. Woody was a communist at a time when communism was just another American party. It wasn't Russian or anything, but he wrote this song that was based on his point of view of what America should be like, what people should be like, put it in a book, and because he got sick, he never got to perform this song live. 7 years later, Pete Seeger finds this in one of Woody's notebooks, and he says, "Well, Woody, what is this?" And so Woody kind of mumbles the song to him, and Pete really liked it, and he started thinking he might sing it, but he told Woody, he says, I really don't like the title. That's so passe, and it's negative and stuff. You know, you should change the title. So Woody took a pencil and drew a line through the original title and wrote in the new title of his Irving Berlin anti-God Bless America song based on his communist viewpoints, and he called it This Land Is Your Land. If you listen to the words, this land is your land, this land is my land, and we all share it together, based on his viewpoint. What was really amazing is Pete Seeger started singing it, and Peter, Paul, and Mary started singing it, and the Kingston Trio started singing it, and Judy Collins and all these songwriters started singing it. It became one of the most popular folk songs in America in the 1950s, and school children all over the country were singing this land is your land, communist viewpoint song of Woody Guthrie at the height of Senator Joe McCarthy bringing all the communists to court in the Senate and doing that anti-American thing and everything. And here they were singing this big old communist song in the schools, and they didn't even know it. And what was really funny, the Senate entertained a motion to replace the Star-Spangled Banner with Woody Guthrie's anti-Irving Berlin God Bless America song because, well, it was so much easier to sing. So anyway, I decided to write an opera, a full symphony opera about the day Woody Guthrie wrote this famous song. And at the end of Act One of this opera called Woody for the People, it's called. And at the end of Act One, the Pennsylvania Ranger and Woody Guthrie and Pete Seeger and Paul Robeson are in this cafe after they kind of rescue Woody from the ice storm and stuff, and that song comes on the radio, and Woody gets incensed about this song, and Paul Robeson says, "Well, why don't you like this song?" And Woody says, "I do not believe that song." And Pete Seeger looks at Woody Guthrie and says, "What do you believe?" And this is Woody's response in the opera about This Land Is Your Land.

Another one of my great heroes is a fellow that you may have heard of him before. He was a fellow that really, really wanted to be a writer, but just wasn't successful at it. Matter of fact, the best he could do was become the caretaker of a great writer's children. His name was Henry David Thoreau. And he graduated from college, and he and his brother John were very, very close, and they decided to start a little school together that just didn't work out, and his brother got engaged to Ellen Sewell, and before you know it, his brother got really ill, and his beloved brother John soon passed away, and it just broke Henry David Thoreau's heart, and so he decided that a good way for him to stay close to his brother John was if he married his dead brother's fiance. And so he goes to Ellen Sewell and proposes to her, and guess what? She thought that was the ickiest thing she ever heard of in his life. So she turned him down flat, and that so completely humiliated Henry David Thoreau that he goes out into the woods. Very few people realize this, but when he was all down and out and mad about Ellen Sewell, he started a little forest fire trying to cook some catfish out there in the wood. He burned down 150 acres of Walden Woods. This is a song where I was imagining what his life would have been like if Ellen Sewell had said yes.

Songs of Rural America, we are celebrating America's front porch. And not the actual front porch, but the spirit of it, the spirit of home and community and families. And that beautiful tradition of the front porch is rapidly going away. So here's a song celebrating America's front porch. It looks at the front porch three different ways. The literal front porch on your home, the emotional front porch when you find the love of your life, and then something that we really desperately need right now, and that's a front porch between nations.

You have something very, very precious and very, very wonderful as a rural community to have an arts community and a theater, a home base for that. You have people willing to donate their time and their heart and their spirit to make art and music something possible in your hometown. Appreciating hometown artists is something unfortunately rare, because we live in the most amazing, odd generation in human history that gets most of their art and music as a flat screen digital cell phone interpretation. Kids today are emailed an MP3, they Google the band, they YouTube the band, they iTunes the band, they download the band, they never seen the band. And yet what you have here is beautiful, three-dimensional, real, organic art and music. And you have this in your hometown. And so many communities do not have that. So many communities do not appreciate what their hometown artists and musicians try to do. And I'm going to tell you the story of one of the most saddest artist suck stories I've ever heard in my life. He loved to paint. He loved to draw. He was prolific at it. He couldn't stop himself. The problem was he wasn't very good. Most of the artists around him didn't want to hang around him in case his suckness wore off on them. No gallery owner in his lifetime, not a single gallery owner ever hung a picture, a painting, a drawing by this guy. Today, he's one of the most revered artists in all of history. He is the most copied, the most famous, the most duplicated, the most influential of all the painters ever. And yet when he was alive, nobody even ever bought a painting from him. Today, people will line up 2 and 3 city blocks. They'll pay $100, $200 to go to the premiere of what precious few paintings show up of his at a museum. And I personally find great comfort in his story. You might leave here tonight thinking, well, Michael Jonathan kind of sucks. And that's okay, because I know that someday people are going to line up 2 and 3 city blocks just to gaze upon the covers of the books and CDs you did not buy tonight. But seriously, to every artist, every one of you is an artist. Every one of you has a chance at the greatest stage in the world, your own home, your own front porch. The brightest spotlight in the world is shining on your living room couch. You are all artists. You are all dreamers. You are all songwriters and poets, and you have all this human flame inside. It doesn't matter if you're young or if you're old, and it doesn't matter what other people think. What matters is that you are reflecting the glory of the human spirit in art and music. So to all of you, we thank you. We thank you for being part of our front porch. And for this, we end our concert with this amazing song about an amazing artist that nobody appreciated until he was long, long gone.

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3: 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This is Sunday Morning Coffee House. I'm your host, Kristen Spaulding. Happy to be here with you in the studio until 10 a.m. today. And I'm looking at the weather right now. It says it's 59 degrees out there. A nice cool off today with a high of 82 degrees. It'll be sunny. And tonight, a low of 58, partly cloudy. This week, we're looking at highs in the 70s. Partly cloudy most of the week, and nighttime cools in the 50s. Calm wind today becoming northwest 5 to 7 miles per hour in the morning, and tonight a light and variable wind. Looking at the marine forecast, we've got high pressure settling over the region into Monday. Low pressure tracks off the waters Tuesday. High pressure builds again Wednesday. Northwest winds today around 5 knots, becoming southwest around 5 knots this afternoon. Seas around 2 feet. Wave detail south 2 feet at 6 seconds and southeast 1 foot at 9 seconds. Tonight, southerly winds around 5 knots, becoming easterly after midnight. Seas around 2 feet. And we're going to come back with some music after these announcements. So please stay tuned.
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We just heard Jordan Theis singing The Blind Harper. And before that, we heard Sophie Wellington with her new release, In Seaport Town. That's an early released song from a new album she just recorded. And I'm starting the set off this morning with narrative songs. This is me being inspired by old music after attending the Acadia Festival of Traditional Music and Dance, where I heard and learned so many old narrative songs, and just have to play a few. Up next, we're going to hear from Amar Arkins, who was teaching fiddle there, but this is a song she's singing and playing fiddle on. This is Dobbin's Flowery Vale.

And up next, we're going to hear Keith Murphy covering a song called Boatman's Cure, which this song, it sounds old, but it's more contemporary than those that we've been hearing. I actually pulled up the songwriter here. It was written by George Ward, and he's a historian and songwriter, and the song is written about the expedition into the reaches of the Mohawk River in 1792, which led to the opening of the Erie Canal. So here's a song imagining the life of a boatman in that time, performed by Keith Murphy, who I got to take a singing class with, or song class with, at the Acadia Trad Fest. And then we're going to hear a more contemporary shanty written by Cyril Taney. So stay tuned. I hope you enjoy.

0: Sarah picking out a chicken on a raft. Hey, oh, chicken on a raft. Oh, oh, chicken on a raft. 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Well, I had another girl.
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2: This is CJ Kinney for Esoterica, a short feature which delves into the realms of the extraordinary. And today I'd like to ask you a question. What do you say? Should we just ditch this whole spiritual seeking, consciousness nurturing thing? There's this great little cartoon by a guy named Dave Coverly. Now pictured are two Buddhist monks sitting in meditation. One of the monks, with a sort of desperate look, asks the other, "You ever think about chucking all this and retreating to a life of mindless consumerism?" I think this is hilarious. The look on the other monk's face is bemused. Not shocked, not scandalized, but in true Buddhist form, bemused. And I'm not shocked at the question either, in part because I've asked the same question. There was a time when I strove to possess material things. If you had asked me then if that was what I was doing, I would have said, rather emphatically, no. But that's what I was doing. I wanted a house, not comfortable shelter. I wanted a car, not reliable freedom. I wanted money, not security. I wanted the American dream, of course, measured in how much you have in the bank, how much you can accumulate in a given year, what your house looks like, what clothes you wear, the parties and gifts you give. But I didn't know about peace, although I thought I did, and I would seek it, as any sane but harried workaholic sometimes will. By the way, as it turns out, peace is not the accepted or planned avoidance of responsibility. It is not respite from your life. Peace is not watching TV for hours uninterrupted each night. It's not in a pill, a vacation, a spa visit, a bottle, or a guru, although sometimes some of these things can be fun, helpful, and even enlightening. But the truth is, peace has absolutely nothing to do whatsoever with anything external at all, ever. I went on vacation for peace. It was away from the stresses of making money, paying bills, winning awards, impressing everyone. I read books and watched TV for peace. For those moments, nothing was required of me, and it felt nice. Except for that nagging feeling that I really should be doing something else. And so while I escaped for a bit, I never had peace. How do I know? Because I have now actually experienced moments of authentic peace. And it is a very different thing from escape, from getting away from it all. Real peace is calm and delicious and drizzled with joy. Not happiness, by the way, like when you win a big screen TV in a raffle, but actual joy, which is like a complete and ultimate satisfaction with "I need nor want for nothing" swirled in. Let me put it this way. Joy is to happiness, and peace is to escape, as like is to love. And I'll choose love every time, except when I don't. And I sometimes don't because it is sometimes elusive. But I am almost always aware now of its existence, of the possibility of being within it, of it within me. And that's a huge change from where I used to live, solely in the land of physical matter reality, where bills pile up and objects large and small are needed for the fleeting security, shelter, and freedom they can appear to provide. But physical matter reality, which there is nothing wrong with, by the way, is just a piece, a shadow, a reflection, and I suspect a pale one at that, of a much larger reality, and somewhere in that larger reality, things like joy, peace, purpose, love, and connection live. The ability not to cope, not to steal my will and buck up, but to flow regardless of what seemingly external events are served up, resides there too. And now I often do as well. No longer naive of its existence, I step into this place on a regular basis now, interspersing my joyful sojourns with dramatic junkets to what some have called the real world. And the consideration of chucking it all for a solely materialistic existence? It's gone. Just like all that cluttery stuff of mine I sold at the yard sale. And I can't tell you how good I feel. Oh, wait! Yes, I can! It feels like peace. For Esoterica, this is CJ Kinney. Thanks for listening.
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4: And you just heard Esoterica, and we're back with Sunday Morning Coffee House. Thanks for listening this morning. Before the break, we heard Cyril Tani singing a shanty he wrote called Chicken on a Raft. And I forgot to tell you, and many of you might know, and maybe more of you don't know, that chicken on a raft is a breakfast meal that was frequently eaten on ships. I think it's eggs on toast, if I'm remembering correctly. And before that, we heard Keith Murphy covering a song called Boatman's Cure, which was written about imagining the opening of the Panama Canal and what it might have been like to endure that work. I have another traditional song coming up for you. This one is called Billy Taylor, and it is performed by Malinke.

That was Willis Allen Ramsey with Muskrat Love. And we heard Joni Mitchell before that with Night of the Iguana. A Manolari song by Water. We heard Malinky singing a traditional song, Billy Taylor, to start off that set. Thanks for listening to Sunday Morning Coffee House. I want to tell you about an event that's happening today. And if you're interested in events, you can also look at our community calendar at weru.org and click on the community calendar tab. See what's going on. Maybe even update us with an event you'd like to host and notify the public about. But later today is at the Criterion Theater in Bar Harbor at 7 p.m. is Woody Sings, The Musical Legacy of Woody Guthrie. Reading here, it says, join us for a joyous, inspirational tribute to the Oklahoma troubadour that the Rock and Roll Hall of Fame calls the original folk hero. Award-winning actor and singer David M. Lutkin and his band of talented multi-instrumentalists share the depth and breadth of Woody's musical legacy, satire, wanderlust, heroism, heartache, activism, and organizing. Stirring ballads and energetic foot stompers, songs he wrote, songs that inspired him, and songs from artists that Guthrie's words, music, and spirit continue to inspire. This land is your land, pastures of plenty, bound for glory, union made, pretty boy Floyd, roll on Columbia, and many, many more. So please come sing along. For more information, you can go to CriterionTheater.org. Lots going on at the Criterion Theater this year. Up next, we're going to hear from Joaquim Cooter. This is Morning Blues.

0: That was Joaquin Cooter with Morning Blues. I want to tell you about another event. I want to announce Star Williams in Maine, July 17th and July 18th. Renowned folk singer and songwriter Star Williams is coming to Belfast and Bar Harbor, presented by the Criterion Theater, Harper House Music Foundation, Bagadoose Music, and WERU. And Dar Williams will lead two town talk community conversations on Friday, July 17th at 7 p.m. This will be in Belfast. She'll lead the town talk on the topic of song and community. It's an event to talk about how musicians and singers impact their community. And it will feature a panel of excellent Maine singer and songwriters, including Molly Galler, Matthew Hawkins, Doug Colmar, and May Maimon. Admission is free, but RSVP is required using the link at weru.org. 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
0: And we're back with more Sunday Morning Coffee House. So, you know about the Dar Williams Town Talks, and I hope you'll remember to RSVP if you plan on attending. And a little bit about the weather. We're up to 70 degrees right now. Expecting a high of 82 today, sunny. Great Sunday. Wow. Perfect day to get in the water. Tonight, it'll be partly cloudy with a nice cool off at 58 degrees. Tomorrow, a high at 76, partly sunny. We're expecting highs in the upper 70s all week until Thursday, when it'll get back into the 80s again. Lows this week in the 50s. It'll be a great week. Up next, we'll hear from Ricky Lee Jones. This is off the 1979 album, Ricky Lee Jones, and this is Easy Money.

That was Dar Williams with her song Sacred Mountain off the 2025 release Hummingbird Highway. And if you love Dar, get your tickets. She'll be at the Criterion and you can hear her two town talks, which have been announced. And you'll hear more announcements about those. You can also go to WERU.org to get more information or RSVP for the town talks. So that was Dar Williams. Great song. Beautiful. What an amazing songwriter. Before Dar, we heard Charlie Crockett with One Trick Pony. We heard C.W. Stone King before that with On a Desert Isle and Ricky Lee Jones, Easy Money. We started the set with Joaquin Cooter, Morning Blues. You're listening to Sunday Morning Coffee House. Thanks so much for listening. I'm your host, Kristen Spalding. I'll be here till 10 today. And then we'll hear New Dimensions, Acadia Highway after that. Stay tuned for great programming all day. And you can go to WERU.org to look at the schedule of programming or to pull up pre-recorded shows. Also available on the app. Up next, let's hear from Mel Torme. Song I like, here's Coming Home, Baby.

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The kingdom of God is as if a man should scatter seed upon the ground, and he should sleep and rise night and day, and the seed should sprout and grow, he knows not how. The earth produces of herself, first the blade, then the ear, then the full grain in the ear. From the Gospel of Mark. Hello, everyone. I'm Rob McCall, and this is the Awanajo Almanac, devoted to feeling at home in nature and breaking down the wall of hostility between us and the rest of creation. This is the almanac for June 25th to July 2nd, 2021, the last quarter of that strawberry moon. And here are some natural events. Summer is surging and seething all around. If our ears were as good as a dog, or a mouse's, or a robin's, we might be able to hear the constant rustle and hum of summer's songs of fecundity, the scratching of thousands of earthworms in the ground, the thumping of hopping robins looking for them, the peeping of field mice in the tall grass, and hatchlings in the high branches, the rattling of a billion insects going about their custodial business of cleaning up the earth, the whisper of snakes shedding their skins in stone walls, bees buzzing, frogs mating, fish chewing, petals falling, seeds swelling, bark stretching. All this and so much more that we can't see or hear or smell because of our limited senses. Birds and bees can see colors we cannot see. Ants can smell odors that are far beyond our ability to sense. Bats can hear sounds like moths in flight that are inaudible to us. But it's there, and it's all happening in these rich, warm summer days, life at its height, day and night. And here's a field and forest report. Unfortunately, it's still abnormally dry, while morning dew and fog, the occasional thunder shower, are keeping things green, but more is needed, much more. Small growers can often save some water by using greenhouses and drip irrigation, but all of Maine's major crops depend on enough rain. Potatoes, hay, corn, broccoli, greenhouse and nursery products, and of course, blueberries and apples. So, support Maine agriculture. Pray for rain. And here's a rank opinion. Around Independence Day, we remember our history. Now, I'm no expert on this, but it seems to me that in July of 1776, we were not a particularly powerful nation. Britain held us as vassals and servants. And for the next 175 years, we were one nation among many other nations. Wars raged, even on our own soil. Hard times came and went. Crops failed. Diseases killed many, including children. We abused Native Americans and African Americans. But somehow, we held up a vision of liberty and justice for all. Not some, but all. And this bound us together. Since World War II, we've become a very powerful nation and a leader on the world stage. We've eliminated many of the diseases which were feared for ages. Many of us have reached levels of prosperity unknown to kings and emperors of old, while many have been left behind as vassals and servants. And then during the last few years, fear and rage have moved like a wildfire among us, dividing us,
turning us against each other. And recently a pandemic has crept silently through the land, endangering the health and the peace of our beloved country. We begin to see our fellow Americans as the enemy, rather than seeing hate and fear and injustice as the true foe. Have we lost the ability of our ancestors to face hardships and differences and still pull together? Have we lost their unifying vision of liberty and justice for all? Why not use the occasion of Independence Day to emblazon that vision on our hearts once again? Hold it so boldly that it sweeps aside our outrage and hate and fear and leads us forward together through every trial. This is a vision worth living for. And finally, a couple of seed pods to carry around with you. The first from John Steinbeck. If I wanted to destroy a nation, I would give it too much, and I would have it on its knees, miserable, greedy, and sick. And from Molly Ivins, bless her, I prefer someone who burns the flag and then wraps himself up in the Constitution over someone who burns the Constitution and then wraps themselves up in the flag.

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2: And what great words from the late Rob McCall. That was Awanaja Almanac, and we're back with Sunday Morning Coffee House. I'm your host, Kristen Spalding. I'll be here till 10 this morning. Thanks so much for listening, and stay tuned for New Dimensions at 10 and Acadia Highway at 11, and more great programming all day. Before the break, we heard Kris Kristofferson with Help Me Make It Through the Night, and we heard Billy Strings and Molly Tuttle covering the Nancy Griffith song, Listen to the Radio. I've focused a lot on this later part of the show on songs that feel warm to me and feel summery. Here's one that I heard quite a bit growing up. This is Pam Tillis, Maybe It Was Memphis.

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One is thin and one is stout. 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

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I'm a man who's rich in daughters, and if by some wild chance I get rich in money, like say another 2,000 a year, or even 1,000 a year, I'm gonna look into heaven.

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0: 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It's 9 a.m. on July 5th. Thanks so much for listening to Sunday Morning Coffee House. We just heard Mississippi John Hurt singing "Since I Laid My Burden Down." We heard Greg Brown song "Daughters." That was a request that I got last month. Beautiful song there. We heard Lucinda Williams before that singing "Jambalaya." We heard Taj Mahal with "Cajun Waltz," and we started the set with Pam Tillis. Maybe it was "Memphis." Stay tuned for more Sunday Morning Coffee House after these announcements.
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5: Hey folks, this is Paul Anderson, longtime volunteer and currently serving as president of the WERU Board of Directors. 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Of course, with her arrival means you may hear less of our great but retiring fearless leader, Matt Murphy. But I know Matt, and he's not going very far. And he'll continue to curate Celtic music on New Potatoes with his delightful partner, Maureen. Please join all of us in appreciating Matt's 27 years at the helm and welcoming Kristen Spaulding to be our next leader. 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
0: And the temperature is climbing. It's 73 degrees out. Today, we're expecting a high of 82, sunny all day. Tonight, partly cloudy with a low of 58. And we're expecting highs in the upper 70s for most of the week, partly cloudy with lows in the 50s. It'll warm up a little more on Thursday. We're expecting a high of 86. Enjoy these perfect days and nights. The marine forecast today, northwest winds around 5 knots, becoming southwest around 5 knots this afternoon, with seas around 2 feet. Wave detail is set south 2 feet at 6 seconds, and southeast 1 foot at 9 seconds. Before the break, did I announce what we heard? Yes, I did. So up next, we're going to hear Sarah Watkins covering the John Hartford song, Long Hot Summer Days. And I'm going to get Doug Colmar on the phone, and we'll hear from him about his songwriting and what he's doing this summer. So stay tuned for more Sunday Morning Coffee House. I'm here till 10.

0: And that was Sarah Watkins, Long Hot Summer Days. She was covering a John Hartford song. And I believe we've got Doug Colmar on the phone. Welcome to WERU, Doug.
1: Hi, Kristen. How are you?
0: I'm great. I'm glad to talk to you this morning. How are you?
1: I'm doing well. I'm glad that it's a little cooler this morning. That was a very appropriate song for this weekend.
0: Yeah. We had a hot weekend. It looks like it's going to be a perfect week, and I think, I know I'm thrilled. I think the rest of us are, too. So, Doug, you're here with us over the phone today to talk about your music and being a musician in Maine, and also to talk about the Town Talks with Dar Williams. And we're going to hear some of your music from your recent album as well. But before we listen to your music, I was wondering if you could introduce yourself to the listeners.
1: Sure. So I'm a singer-songwriter from, I'm currently down in Saco. I'm originally from the New York City area, but I've been in Maine for about 25 years. So I play mostly in southern Maine, but yeah, you mentioned, I do have be part of the Town Talk in Belfast coming up, and then I also have another show in Bayside at the end of the month, so we'll be up in the Mid-Coast a little bit. But yeah, I've been playing in the sort of Portland and greater Maine, New Hampshire area for quite a while. And I've got a bunch of records, about 5 records out currently. And perform solo, and I also play with a band called Arcadia Band.

0: his original music, as well as some creative covers in sort of Americana, folk rock, sort of genres.
1: Great. Thanks for sharing that. You and I spoke for the first time yesterday, and you mentioned a song, Citizen of the World, which I thought we could share with the listeners. Before I play that, would you like to talk about this song or introduce it?
0: Yeah, sure. So I was thinking, I mean, it's, and I think, you know, it's one that kind of does tie into the theme of the town talk, because it is about community, and it's about someone, you know, it's reflecting on sort of the current state of the country, and but also hearing a lot of stories about immigrants and people who, for one reason or another, felt like they would leave their country. Maybe they were forced out or they didn't feel safe there, and just how they connect through, in this case, sort of through music, they connect to this larger kind of global community, but then also kind of leaving your community and going away and getting that perspective, and then coming back with more of an objective about how to actually fix what's wrong with the place that you left. So it ties into a few different things about the sort of current state of the world, in terms of both what happens when your country kind of takes a left turn on you, and or maybe a right turn, and goes in a direction that you don't recognize, and then thinking about how you can actually engage with that and fix it.
1: Great. Well, I'm going to play that song, and then we'll continue our conversation after this song plays. So if you're just tuning in, listeners, we're speaking with Doug Komar, a singer-songwriter, Maine-based, who has released an album, one of many, several albums. This one's called We'll Be Fine, and we're going to hear Citizen of the World from this album.

0: That was Doug Colmar with his song Citizen of the World from his 2025 release, We'll Be Fine. And I have Doug on the line. Hi, Doug.
1: Hello. Hello. Good to be back.
0: So, can you tell us more about that song and how you got... Actually, you know, maybe that song speaks for itself, but what I'd love to hear is how you got interested in songwriting, what that journey's been like for you, and your relationship to music.
1: Sure. I was exposed to a lot of music early on. My parents were both involved in the theater, and my dad became a theatrical booking agent, and so we were always going to concerts, and some of his clients, like Carlos Montoya, the flamenco guitarist, was one of his clients, and so the guitar and music became familiar to me and kind of key to me at an early age, and because they were also theater people, there was always Broadway music playing in the house, and like Tin Pan Alley, American Songbook, and a lot of those influences, I think, you know, carry through. Even though what I'm doing now is kind of folk singer-songwriter-y, I hardly ever play any kind of like straight chords. I usually have some kind of suspension or... that jazz kind of influence has kind of carried through. And my sister is 10 years older, and she was kind of like a solid folky. You know, she listened to a lot of Peter, Paul, and Mary, and Joan Baez, and Simon and Garfunkel, and Judy Collins. And so that music was also in the house pretty regularly, but as a... You know, because it was my sister's music, or just because I was younger and kind of came along a little later, I was more into like electric music at that point. So I was more into electric blues and the Rolling Stones and the Beatles and all that sort of stuff. Although I have to say, like, Simon and Garfunkel kind of stayed with me throughout, and Joni Mitchell kind of stayed with me throughout. But yeah, the interest in music started really early, and then, and again, I think like my sisters had some friends who were like in a rock band, and I like idolized them, you know, and I took guitar lessons with one of them later on. And so that, you know, so that became an interest. And I mean, I'm doing air quotes, writing my first song probably when I was like 8 years old, which really meant that I was taking some melody that I'd heard and like making up new words to it. My mom was very supportive of this. She would she would type up the lyrics that I would make up to these songs. And I would like keep them in a little briefcase. So I was a weird kid, but I took it seriously, you know, kind of at that point. I did study music. I went to Bard undergrad, and then NYU. I got a master's in music composition. And I was still heavily influenced in jazz, and so I was doing a lot of jazz at that point. But then, you know, moved into sort of contemporary classical, and so it's been a kind of a winding way towards this singer-songwriter persona that I have now, which is probably more aligns with the time when I moved to Maine. So it's about 20, 25 years that I've been doing that. Playing, you know, a lot of solo and playing a lot of more finger style and sort of singer-songwriter style. But before that, I was doing a lot more jazz and then kind of rock stuff, maybe heavily kind of Talking Heads influenced up to a certain point. But I think the real turning, and then, you know, and of course life happens along the way too. So, you know, I got like a real job and had kids and all that, all the stuff that kids need, you know, so... didn't do music professionally for quite a while, and then the internet happened, you know, around when it became easier to put music online sort of around 2000, there was a site that came up called mp3.com. And that along with like MySpace were, you know, places where people were starting to share music more and have community. So I'd been sort of writing songs in my head while I was like going to work and stuff, and so that thread continued, and then I made music at home with my kids and stuff like that. But that impetus to want to write was kept alive, and songs were, you know, moving away from like when I was in college and I was writing kind of longer compositions and stuff. Songs, you know, were a manageable size, but also I really I was writing instrumental music for a while, and I missed that connection of having a narrative, of having words, and so the song form really kind of came back to the fore for me, and so I was writing these sort of, you know, sort of rock songs, and started sharing some of those online, and then gradually was starting to play with some more folks locally, some of whom were introduced me to some more sort of finger style and folks, and so my style started to evolve around that time into more of the singer-songwriter folks, and then I discovered a whole bunch of new people in that vein, you know, Peter Mulvey, Jeff Foucault, who really influenced me in that way. So it's been a kind of a winding journey, but it started pretty early.
0: Wow. Thank you for sharing all that. It's really amazing to hear how many people just hold on to music because it's something that they grow up with, and their family nurtures, and their culture nurtures, and how it can carry you through life in such a steering way. And I love to hear how changing location for you kind of changed the way you expressed yourself musically, and how your relationships in Maine changed your output. It's so interesting.
1: Yeah, no, place, it is, yeah, place definitely has an influence, both in terms of, like, what's available to you in terms of the opportunities to play and who to play with, and also just how, you know, the proximity to nature in Maine has influenced a lot of my writing.
0: Mm-hmm. Yeah, like this other song that I wanted to play for our listeners, entitled Walking, from your recent release, would you say that was inspired by nature?
1: Yeah, for sure. And it's, walking is something that I do a lot of. And it's, you know, it is where, and I think, you know, the song will bring it out a bit. It is, you know, it's kind of meditation, it's observation, you know, it's where a lot of my songwriting work happens in my head while walking. But, you know, being in that environment has, you know, been very conducive to creative work, absolutely.
0: Okay, well, I want to take us into that song, and then we're going to go into the 9:30 Nature Notes short feature, and we'll get you back on air after that. So this is Doug Colmar with his song Walking from We'll Be Fine. This is a Maine-based musician who will be at the Dar Williams Town Talks later this month.

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This is Nature Notes, a Maine Naturalist Afield. I'm Pepin Middlehauser. This week, we continue with Sandhill Cranes in Maine by Sandra Mitchell. This essay was published in the Maine Natural History Observer in 2023 and has been adapted for radio. Not only are sandhill cranes unique in appearance, but they also hold several other trophies in the bird world. These birds mate for life and remain with their mates year-round, including during migration. Their young even stay with them for the first 9 to 10 months before separating to join flocks of non-breeding birds. Generally, they will mate around the age of 3, although some pairs may wait as long as 7 years before starting a family. As a rule, sandhill cranes will raise one brood per year and, in migratory populations like we see in Maine, will start laying sometime in April or May. They nest in small isolated wetlands, such as bogs and marshes. They prefer areas with vegetation growing in standing water, but some will choose to nest on dry ground. It isn't known if males or females select the nesting site, but both parents contribute to building the nest with plant materials from the surrounding area. Females lay 1 to 3 oval brown eggs with reddish markings, which are incubated by both parents for about 30 days. The chicks are precocial and are able to leave the nest and even swim within 8 hours of hatching. The parents continue to brood the chicks for about 3 weeks before allowing them more independence. What is unique and most amazing about these birds is their mating display. These awkward, ungainly birds turn magically into ballerinas when they engage in their musicless courting dance. They stretch their wings, bob their heads, bow repeatedly, and leap into the air while twirling about their partner in a remarkable display of grace, fidelity, and elegance. The first night I witnessed the dance, I was totally and utterly transfixed. I almost forgot the camera that I had in hand, so engrossed was I in what I was seeing. As the birds twisted and twirled, bowed and kicked in the late afternoon sunlight, pure magic happened. Sometimes one partner would rip plant material from nearby bushes or the ground, slinging mud and water into the air as they danced, offering the plant to their partner. With time, I learned the timing of my pair and the cues they were going to dance. During the first few weeks, they consistently danced near dawn and dusk. The preamble to the dance was a series of rolling trumpets, different from the flight call. When I heard these rolls, I knew it was time for me to run to a blind in the open flat area where they danced. One would slowly approach its feeding mate and circle behind it several times, and then, suddenly, the silent dance would begin. The rolling calls were replaced by graceful pirouettes, and the only sound was a backdrop of the red-winged blackbirds and spring peepers. The birds looked rusty in the late afternoon sun as they displayed their fitness to breed and loyalty to each other. With time, the dances became shorter and often not preceded by rolling calls, but they were no less beautiful to watch. Finally, the day came when I witnessed the pair breeding. I had been hoping beyond hope that they would stay and raise a family, but I also worried, knowing there were resident otters, raccoons, and coyotes. However, sandhill cranes are very aggressive defenders of their family. Birds without families are more likely to flee than fight, but adults with chicks will react aggressively, jumping and kicking at aerial predators. For land predators, they will lunge, hissing at the invader, and demonstrate their massive wingspan with full open wings and a forward-pointed beak. The beak is such a formidable weapon that it can pierce the skull of a coyote. Pretty good for birds that are considered to be docile omnivores. That was Nature Notes, a Maine Naturalist Afield from the Maine Natural History Observatory. This program was produced by Glenn Middlehauser. The theme music is Keeper of the Light by Hallie Pottle Parker, performed by Hallie Pottle Parker and Kate Pottle. For more information, you can go to mainenaturalhistory.org. You can find more episodes of Nature Notes on the WERU archive or wherever you get podcasts.

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1: And we're back with more Sunday Morning Coffee House. I'm your host, Kristen. Thanks so much for listening today. I've got Doug Colmar on the phone. Hi, Doug.
2: Hey, how are you? Good to be back.
1: Yeah, great to have you on the phone with us today. Before the break, we heard a couple songs you recorded last year. We heard your song, Walking, and we heard Citizen of the World, and you were telling about your meandering journey through music and through your life. And it's so valuable to hear different musicians' stories. At least it is to me. I think it's inspiring to hear how people change on their creative journey. So thank you so much, Doug, for sharing that.
2: Absolutely.
1: Was there more you wanted to tell us about the song Walking or this last album?
2: The previous album that I'd done, which is called So Said Life, was very colored by the pandemic and so some other sort of, you know, personal losses and things that had happened about that time. So it was kind of a dark record. So with this one, I wanted to have a bit more variety, and so it has a bit more, has some a more variety of instruments, and there are some more kind of lighter songs, and so it's a little bit different color, and I think Judd, so I've worked with Judd Caswell on this album as well as the three previous ones. And one thing he said that he observed about my music is that it has a kind of hard-earned optimism. And a lot of my songs are sort of observational about the world and kind of like, you know, the questions that I have after kind of observing what people do and what the world is like and things like that. There is some dark humor and there's some serious subjects, but he kind of said that, you know, it seems that you always kind of come around to this sense of some hope or some path forward, and so there is this kind of underlying optimism to it, even when there's kind of a dark subject or there's some, you know, some sarcasm or dark humor or irony or whatever involved. So I think that's something I wanted to try to bring across in this record, and hence the title. Even though there's some irony involved in the title, I think we're in a challenging place right now, but I think emphasizing sort of the human connection is kind of how we get through it. So that was one of the things I'm trying to get through in this record particularly.
1: Yeah. That must be helpful for you to collect your experiences through music and song and to look toward a goal, and you get to create something beautiful that you can share from your perspectives and your experience of hardship.
2: Yeah, for sure. I mean, it's a wonderful gift to have, or gift, skill, whatever it is, to be able to process. It's part therapy, part... it's interesting. Somebody recently talked about songwriting as a service, or, you know, as a service to community. And it's, in some ways it can be. I mean, that's the most gratifying thing when you play out someplace and somebody comes up afterwards and says, you know, thank you so much that, you know, I didn't know how to put the words to what I was thinking, and you, you know, and you encapsulated it. You were able to give me words to express what it was I was thinking. And so I think, you know, that kind of connection, having the ability to do that for yourself, but then also to be able to do that for other people, is a really, really special thing. And that's the thing that I find most rewarding about doing the songwriting.
1: Yeah, it's one of the reasons I love hosting this show, where I get to play so many songs and I spend a little bit of time, you know, curating what I'm going to play. And sometimes it's a song I'm really familiar with, and sometimes it's new to me. But I love the way that songs, you know, it's like a spoonful of sugar helps the medicine go down. Sometimes there are difficult topics or difficult stories to hear or emotions expressed. And it delivers it in a way that if you're able to listen to the lyrics and understand some of the meaning of what's being expressed, then it can help you assimilate this experience and become, you know, a bigger vessel for experience. And, you know, I think it can make us all a little more resilient to share an experience through music. And I know, you know, one of the reasons that you're on this show today is because it's helping to promote the town talk that Dar Williams is hosting. She's hosting two, one in Belfast and one in Bar Harbor, but you'll be participating in the Friday, July 17th town talk in Belfast. And as I understand it, this town talk is hosted by Dar, and it's a project she set up to talk about how communities function. And in the different communities that she tours in, she facilitates this to try to unify people toward a common goal. And so for the listeners who enjoyed hearing your music today and enjoyed what you shared, there's more opportunity to meet Doug and hear a live performance, as well as some of your perspective on what it means to be a citizen in community on Friday, July 17th. Did I miss anything about that event, Doug?
2: No, that's great. I mean, and I'll be, I'll be on a panel with a number of other Maine songwriters, so
1: that's right.
2: It'd be nice to get lots of different perspectives on that. But yeah, I mean, it's a wonderful project that began with Dar's book, What I Found in 1,000 Towns, and that's actually something that just kind of reignited. I mean, I'd known about her for a while and listened to her songs and recognized her as, you know, very, well, I think along with Paul Simon, maybe one of the kind of most intelligent songwriters and, you know, just gifted in terms of weaving conversation into songs and things like that. But I heard about this book and read it, and it was just, it's when you go see songwriters perform, quite often they'll, you know, because especially if they're touring all the time, they often have song stories about different towns and observations about how they've changed and over time. And it was just seemed so natural when, you know, when she did this, was like, oh, this makes total sense that this is somebody who's observed the country over years, you know, and how it's changed. And I thought it was just a really interesting project. And since that time, I've actually gone to a number of her songwriting retreats as well, because it's found that the way she was engaging with songwriting in relation to community building was a really interesting elevation of kind of the art of songwriting.
1: That's wonderful. And I know you're involved with an organization in Maine that promotes songwriters and songwriting. Can you tell us about that?
2: Yeah, so it's Maine Songwriters Association. I'm the president of the board, have been for a few years now, I mean, probably 3 or 4 years. And it's The organization has been around. It's been around since before I was in Maine, so over 25 years. And when I first got here, it was a really wonderful thing for me to discover, to become part of, to start finding a community of songwriters. And over the time, you know, it's evolved from time to over time, depending on sort of where the kind of locus of activity was. When I first got here, it was in Portland, and it kind of moved a bit more to the sort of Brunswick area. And we're trying to kind of broaden things now to make sure that I think we did a partnership with WRU last year and did a song showcase up in Blue Hill. And so we're trying to expand what the kind of regional focus is. And but one of the things that we are doing that's kind of related to this project is, and Dar talks a lot about certain spaces and how they can become a center for community. And one thing we've heard in some recent surveys and also a town hall that we did with our membership was how important finding spaces where you can play, you know, finding listening rooms, basically, places mm-hmm. where you can play and people will listen to lyrics and pay attention to the songs, versus, you know, playing out in bars or restaurants and stuff like that. And so we've actually started to provide some sponsorships to listening rooms to help them survive, because quite often they're might be a coffee house in a church or something like that, or in some other kind of nonprofit that, you know, they're kind of struggling to get by, but they become really important communities for songwriters where they gather. And so we've just done one sponsorship down here in Saco with the School Street Coffee House, but we're going to continue to look for additional listening rooms that we can support over time and help them survive, because they're so important to the community of songwriters.
1: Absolutely. Thank you so much for that work you do to promote music and songwriting in our communities.
2: Yeah, absolutely.
1: Well, before we end our interview, Doug, and if you're just tuning in, listeners, I've got Doug Colmar on the line, Maine singer-songwriter. I wanted you to tell our listeners how they can enjoy your music, how they can support you, and where else they might catch you live this summer.
2: Thank you. Yeah, sure. So one of the easiest ways to find out what's going on is to go to my website, which is DougColmarMusic.com. Also, Doug Colmar Music on Facebook. So those are two places where I'm always posting shows, and there are you can hear music there. I also have a Bandcamp page, and I'm on Spotify. So I've got five full-length records and an EP that are out on Spotify and other streaming platforms. Mm-hmm. And so that's an easy way to hear my music. Performance-wise, again, these will be listed on my website, but just coming up in July. So we have the town talk and performance on the 17th. And then on the 19th, I'll be playing with my band, Arcadia Band. We'll be playing in Freeport at the Memorial Park there on July 19th. And then down here in the southern area, I have a kind of regular monthly show at Hobbs Harborside, which is a restaurant down in Wells. But I'll be back in the Mid-Coast area on the 29th. I'll be playing the Bayside Porch Party just a little south of Belfast. So that'll be fun as well. So those are kind of the immediate upcoming things in July. But if you check out my website or Facebook page, I'll be posting what's going on in the coming months is up there as well.
1: Well, thanks so much, Doug. It's been great talking with you and hearing about your music and songwriting. Mm-hmm. I'm going to end our interview with your song, In the Garden, from your recent release, We'll Be Fine. And just thanks for the call today. And listeners, this is Doug Colmar. He spells his name D-O-U-G, last name K-O-L. M-A-R, and you can find him on social media or on his webpage. And if you are interested in attending the Town Talk, please go to weru.org and RSVP for that. So thanks so much, Doug. I hope you have a great day.
2: Thank you. Thanks for the opportunity. Yeah, you too.
1: My pleasure. You take care, too. And here is Doug Colmar's song, In the Garden, on Sunday Morning Coffee House.

You just heard Doug Colmar. That was In the Garden. And I'm closing out Sunday Morning Coffee House for the day. We've got New Dimensions up next. Thanks for so much for all your listening today. I want to mention one more thing before I go, and that is that Belfast Summer Nights is back on again. That's the Thursday series in Belfast. And this Thursday, you can hear Rockville, and followed by Very Greasy. And, well, we won't get to hear much of it, but here's Andre Lascus from Very Greasy. This is a song he wrote called Honey.

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3: 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It is only through a change in human consciousness that the world will be transformed. The personal and the planetary are connected. As we expand our awareness of mind, body, psyche, and spirit, and bring that awareness actively into the world, so also will the world be changed. This is our quest as we explore new dimensions.

0: It's a fact. In these postmodern times, more and more we live indoors, and this lifestyle has isolated us from the earth. This trend, along with the current pandemic, with the advice to shelter in place, has encouraged hanging out inside our homes. We're addicted to looking at our computer screens, smartphones, and TVs. And when we do go outside, we are further shielded from direct contact with the earth by rubber sole shoes and rubber tires, to name a few of the buffers that disconnect us from the pulsing field of energy that the earth produces. Our guest today tells us that the earth is our docking station, a port we can plug into to receive support for our health and well-being from head to toe, inside and out. Dr. Laura Conover suggests that standing outside on the ground is the most enjoyable healing modality she knows of. She says there is no pain, no struggle, no cost, no side effects, no specialist appointment required. It can be as passive or active as you would like it to be. What Conover offers is a kind of formula for living that is as vital as food and water for our body and soul. She calls this new field of medicine conductive medicine. Dr. Laura Conover is an artist, author, holistic physician, and internationally recognized grounding advocate. She's the author of the children's book, From the Ground Up, and the author of The Earth Prescription, Discover the Healing Power of Nature with Grounding Practices for Every Season. Join us for the next hour as we explore the restorative powers of connecting to the earth with our guest, Dr. Laura Conover. I'm speaking with Dr. Conover from her home by remote connection. I'm Justine Willis-Toms. I'll be your host. Welcome to New Dimensions. Dr. Conover, welcome to New Dimensions.
1: Thank you so much for having me. Really excited to share.
0: Well, it's my pleasure. First of all, we need to talk about what is grounding? What are you talking about there? And Earth's vibrations or pulsations? What is all of this?
1: To just pare it down to the most simple definition, it is a technical term for literally touching the earth. So some part of your body, some part of your skin, any part of your body, doesn't have to be your feet, literally touching the earth outside, any part of the earth's crust, doesn't have to be grass, could be dirt, could be water, could be foliage, plants, leaves. But grounding to me is docking your body directly to the earth outside. And that allows a conductive contact. So, you know, a lot of people talk about grounding in spiritual terms, going inward or, you know, dropping down your awareness, low, anchoring yourself. But when I speak of grounding, I mean physically, literally making contact with the earth outside. So it's as simple as that. It's also as profound as that, because the earth outside pulses a heartbeat. It's the Schumann resonance. It's a frequency, an electromagnetic frequency. And the second that any cell of our body touches the earth, we are instantly completely grounded from head to toe, like flipping on a light switch, electrically, conductively. So it's just, it's making contact. That's what grounding is.
0: Thank you. Thank you. So that helps us kind of visualize it and feel it. Can you go back to your early days when you were a new mother, mm-hmm. and you first discovered this from this colicky baby, I believe.
1: Yes.
0: I believe it was your daughter.
1: Huh? Yes, absolutely. Well, because I didn't know anything about grounding. It's not something that I was taught in a conventional medical school or in any of my training, residency, any medical practice at all. But, you know, everything changes when it's your child, you know. So all of a sudden, my baby was crying all the time. And so being a conventionally trained MD, I just took her to the pediatrician, like I thought, you know, that's what you're supposed to do. And when I was there, they said, well, first of all, babies cry, so let her cry it out, put her on a sleep schedule. And also she has colic, so let's put her on these prescription antacids and reflux medications and all that. I was overwhelmed. It didn't feel right to put literally a 4-day-old on prescription drugs. And when, you know what I mean? I just knew she was uncomfortable and crying to tell me something. So I literally stopped practicing medicine for a period of time to figure out how to parent this child who was in pain. And I would just around the clock hold her. And what I noticed over time,

0: outside. I would hold her for naps. I would, you know, we would be outside multiple times a day. I'd give her a bath and we'd go right back outside. I would feed her outside, nurse outside. I'd hold her outside at night to get her to fall asleep. If we got up in the middle of the night, back outside we went. And I just noticed over time it had to be contact with the earth. But I didn't know what that was called. I just knew this was like how I'm going to survive babyhood with my child, because it's the only way to get her to be functional and think past the pain. Well, years later, she outgrew colic and I enjoy the outdoor time, but I didn't know it was therapeutic. I just thought it was survival, kind of. But I was speaking on a more spiritual term with a friend about grounding, and she said, yeah, we've got to get grounded and drop our awareness down. You know, as we were talking about, a lot of people use that as a spiritual term. Well, for some reason, something clicked in me when my friend said, you know, look up grounding and let's practice getting grounded. So I went home and I thought, I wonder if there's something in the medical literature about this term grounding. So I looked it up, and lo and behold, 20 years of published medical literature on the actual medical healing modality of grounding, not the spiritual, just, you know, taking deep breaths and dropping your awareness, that kind of thing, but physically, directly, conductively touching the earth through a ground cord or through being outside on the ground. And then I finally realized, I started reading studies that show it mitigates pain, studies that show that it helps with digestion, studies that show that it helps with, you know, calming inflammation. So all of a sudden, boom, boom, boom, boom, boom, the bricks just started piling up. And I just realized I was doing a real therapeutic healing modality on my infant child. I just didn't know what it was called.
1: Some people might call it earthing.
0: Yes.
1: Is that right? That's Earth. Another mm-hmm. term that has been used,
0: yes.
1: Grounding, earthing. I like your earthing. But let's talk about what I mentioned in the introduction, this new field of medicine called conductive medicine. What is conductive medicine? What do you mean by that?
0: Isn't conductive medicine yet, but I hope in my lifetime that this is an entire field of medicine, because when I started realizing that there's something to the fact that every cell in our body is conductive, our cytoplasm is like an electrically primed gel. Every cell can conduct electrical impulses, and when one cell is grounded, your entire body becomes neutralized and grounded to the earth. And I started realizing, you know, I've been sort of semi-taught this in medical school, because if you go through every organ system in the body, we do use electrical ways to monitor and assess health. So think of an EEG to look at brain waves, an EKG to look at your heart, you know, rhythm, an EMG to look at muscle tension and how your muscles work. So we use electrical medicine and conductive medicine diagnostically, but so far we haven't realized that there's, you know, it's not conventionally accepted yet that there is that's a treatment modality too. It's not just to use imaging studies and to see the function of our body through electrical impulses. It's actually, because our organ systems function with electrical impulses and innervation, it's actually a therapeutic way we can address the exact same issues. So I hope with expanded studies and published medical literature and experience, we can stop looking at conductive medicine as just ways that we monitor the body, but also ways that we introduce healing.
1: I'm reminded of the way all electrical systems work to allow the flow is that they're grounded.
0: Yeah, it has to be. There's no function that we, there's no computer or a machine that we can make that is a closed loop that will continue to run. It has to either be recharged, or it has to be, if it's going to be electrically active, we have to ground it so that it can discharge static buildup. And in the human body, I translate that to discharging inflammation and discharging tension and stress. So yeah, even if it's just an electrical non-living system, it must be grounded to be functional over time. So why would we think, and the earth is evidence of itself, that it's literally exists, it's the only, you know, that we know of right now, planet that supports life in every way. You know, I spoke to astronauts who stood on the moon and said, Charlie Duke and Edgar Mitchell said, you stand on that moon and you look at that beautiful, colorful ball of life, and you tell me that the earth isn't, its entire business is to support life. It brings oxygen and fresh water and the food we grow and the ground we live on. Its business is to create life. And yet we'll spend our entire lifetimes

0: not ever even touching it or connecting to it. So it's just this incredible separation that we have artificially built through the use of plastics and, you know, insulatory materials. So grounding is so essential that even non-living things like our computer and our hot water heater and our plumbing need it. So how could we not make the leap that living things that literally depend on the earth for life don't also need to be grounded? I mean, it's you know, once you kind of just see it that way, like even non-living things cannot stay in a closed loop. If you have your cell phone, nobody expects to have a fully charged cell phone and use it till the battery dies and then throw it away. Right. No, or nobody expects them to turn it on the next day and it be fully charged. You just, it doesn't make sense. But we use our human bodies completely day after day after day, just running it into the ground and never expect to dock it to recharge it. And we get frustrated when it doesn't work well.
1: I love that analogy, and I mentioned it in the introduction. The earth is a docking system, and it's actually pulsing, vibratory pulsing.
0: Yeah, a heartbeat. It's got a frequency that literally pulses like a heartbeat. We showed in one of the grounding documentaries that we made, The Grounded. Literally, you can see the electromagnetic frequency that the earth pulses with. And we know when we're disconnected from that, we don't feel good.
1: I want to remind our listeners that I'm here with Dr. Laura Conover, and she is the author of The Earth Prescription, Discover the Healing Power of Nature with Grounding Practices for Every Season. And if you want to know more about her work, you can go to her website, intuition-physician.com. 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Or you can get there through the New Dimensions website, newdimensions.org. I'm Justine Willis-Toms. 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

0: I'm here with Dr. Laura Conover, and she's the author of The Earth Prescription, Discover the Healing Power of Nature with Grounding Practices for Every Season. And we're talking about grounding, and we're talking about healing. I know that you write about this in your book, about how the body actually does the healing. You give an example of if you have a cut, and even if it's bad enough that it has to be stitched together, what is actually taking place there? Help us to understand the healing process.
1: Well, what I noticed with my patients is that they would come in asking for a prescription or a surgery or whatever they thought would fix them. And I agree that whatever we can do to help align them with healing, we should do in conventional or alternative medicine. But I was over and over trying to get them to understand that there is nothing that heals your body if your body doesn't heal itself. So if you take a prescription antibiotic, it might hold the bacteria or the virus at bay, but your body, your immune cells are what clear it out, create new tissue to create and restore health. So even in a dramatic example, you break your bone and you have to have surgery to get it set. There is no surgeon in the world that is putting a new bone in you. They're putting a rod and holding it, waiting for your body to heal itself, create new bone, and make it stronger than it was before. Same with what you had said about the skin. If I need 20 stitches because I have a gash in my body, did that doctor fix my skin? No. It held stitches in place while my skin put connective tissue across and reestablished blood flow and healed the surface and, you know, made it anew. And we could go through every example. And I know because I, through my training, worked in the ICU, and you can have someone hooked up and you can be breathing for them and be putting food in their gut, and you can be putting IV fluids in their circulatory system, and you can do everything you can possibly do that should restore life. But if their body is not functioning, you cannot make them healthy. So the reason I say that is to empower the patients to know that, sure, we can play around with different healing modalities, but the flow of life comes through you, and you're the one who is fixing your body no matter what healing modality you use. So I just don't want patients to feel like healthcare professionals are holding something back and like holding some key. You know, there's no magic key over here that a healthcare professional is like can bestow on you. They can just try and help align you with health and healing, but it's your body every single time, from a paper cut to a migraine headache to, you know, healing after surgery from a tumor removal. It's your body that's repairing and restoring health every time.
0: So help us connect that healing quality that our bodies have to a greater or lesser extent, depending, I guess, on our immune system or whatever is firing in our body, the cells and neurons. I don't know all the language for it, but help us connect that to grounding or earthing or being touching the earth. Help us connect how that's helpful in that whole process.
1: Well, so since I look at healing as something that is innately coursing through your body and that you don't even have to micromanage, your body does when you're alive and you're breathing life through your living tissues. And then I see the earth as the recharge. So how can we expect that innate function of replacing cells, you know, monitoring and getting rid of pathogens or, you know, atypical cells that would develop cancer? We have an innate ability to do those things, but how do we expect to constantly be producing anew if we're never recharging, if we're never docking? So it's the same, you know, it's just talking about the cell phone. It's going to stop working if you don't update the operating system and then also keep it recharged. And everyone, no one would blame the cell phone if it failed. You know, you would know that, oh, you didn't charge it. But we have so much blame on ourselves when we get sick, and we have so much shame, and there's so much mental anguish around illness. It's not someone's fault. You just simply have to understand that life and health is the flow of whatever you want to call that soul energy coming through your physical tissues. And we need to support it by constantly just renewing and refreshing that energy. And so that's how I see grounding as connected to maintaining wellness.
0: So that just brings a question. If we do end up in the hospital, and that it seems to me that that's not a very conducive place for healing if there's no way to touch the earth in the hospital.
1: I know. Unfortunately, I would look at conventional medical support, like going to the hospital, as essential when there's something wrong, right? Because they can do things to kind of help set you up for success, like a surgery. If you're in a car crash, whatever, you want it. You know, I'm not against conventional medicine, but conventional medicine does not restore or maintain or even promote wellness. They're there for treating illness. They're there for trauma. They're there for a short-term realignment, I'd say. And then you want to get the heck out of there, because it's not really about, in all of my medical education, I never learned how to maintain health. All I learned was, here's how you can monitor for and hopefully try and help sickness and illness. So yeah, it's just to me, you have to have both. You can't.
0: So it's a great intervention when we need it for.
1: It's an emergency parachute. That's what it is. But it's not. Do you think that conventional model is what's making you stay healthy? No, heck no. In fact, this pandemic sort of revealing that. I'll say in the conventional medical literature, it's, you know, doctors are sort of in an uproar because we expected everyone, you know, what are they going to do if they're not coming in for their annual wellness check? What are they going to do if they're not getting their labs drawn every 3 months? Well, guess what? Most people are doing just fine because they, you know, you weren't what was making them well. Now, obviously, if there's illness or trauma, you know, we want to have that medical knowledge, but that is not what was keeping people well. So doing that constant health maintenance and monitoring, now that that's mostly gone away, except in emergency situations, people are now using medicine how I kind of think medicine should be used, which is just in a pinch in an emergency. It's not creating this, it's an illusion to think that that's creating wellness.
0: I can think of one hospital that I know of in Monterey. It's the Monterey General Hospital. Mm-hmm. And inside, I've gone there for lunch because it's so beautiful.
1: Yeah.
0: I mean, they have this open kind of patio and in an atrium in the middle of the hospital. And there's this huge koi pond, mm-hmm, right there in the hospital.
1: Wow.
0: And they roll different patients out to the koi pond,
1: cool,
0: that they're kind of around the koi pond. And I believe that they also have rooms that have patios where they can go outside.
1: That's awesome.
0: And it just seems like, well, I mean, this hospital is so wonderful that well people go for lunch.
1: That should be a model and a vision for integrating the two sides of medicine. And I mean, there are already medical studies that show that simply seeing a plant through a window, seeing it, not even touching it, shortens stay and decreases pain level and gets people out of the ICU faster. So like, we really need nature, and we need to think of that when we're doing architecture, fresh air in hospitals, and we need ventilation in hospitals, and we need to be able to see visual reminders of nature and hopefully be able to access it. Ultimately, if conductive medicine comes around and becomes a recognized part of conventional medicine, we can start grounding hospital beds. There's conductive materials and fibers and ground cords. And like you said, all buildings and all homes are grounded. So there's ways to connect to a ground rod outside or the ground of a building and get bedding that's grounded and get, you know, your plants eventually, hopefully their pots will be grounded, and our carpets will be microfibers that are conductive, made out of conductive carbon filaments, and we can live grounded even indoors. Now that's like a vision for the future, but I love how you're saying that obviously this hospital in California has already taken into account our innate need to be immersed or at least in contact with some kind of part of the natural world. So a koi pond, I mean, that's such a beautiful place to start. That's awesome.
0: Yeah. So that just reminds me to ask you, many of us live in a situation that we don't have, nature is not readily available.
1: Right. Yeah.
0: And, you know, there's cement sidewalks and all of that. So what are we to do?
1: Okay, so couple answers. That's one of the reasons I wrote that book, The Earth Prescription, because I don't have even a backyard. I have a very, very small little front area. And I know a lot of people live in urban settings, and it's just not realistic to, I think it's actually kind of hurtful to say, I just go barefoot. Because I also work with a lot of patients who have mobility issues, or they're rehabilitating from something, and it's not easy to go barefoot or to even find a safe green space. But thankfully, there are a lot of surfaces that conduct the Earth's energy and that resonance we talked about. So actually, sidewalks and cement are directly grounding. If you stand on a sidewalk or cement, you're as grounded as if you're laying out on the beach. On the top of it, it doesn't have to just be that you have to be standing on it. Anything that grows out of the ground. So I have patients who are on a second story balcony who have a tree with a branch going over their balcony, and they touch a leaf on a tree up on their balcony and they're still grounded. And water is grounding. So if there's any natural body of water and you could just touch one fingertip into a little pond, stream, lake, river, puddle, ditch, then you're grounded as well. So, and then I also was recently testing, I'm trying to find solutions for, you know, urban living. And so I went around with my little ground test meter and I found that even crosswalks, when you're hitting the crosswalk button, that metal pole, that's grounding because it's connected to the sidewalk, which is also grounded, on top of the earth, which is grounded. And so if you're just standing next to a street sign waiting to cross the street, if you touch that with your hand or a fingertip, you're grounded the whole time. And then almost every building has some kind of basement or parking garages are made out of cement, and they're all grounding too. So even if all you do is on your lunch break go outside and you find a little curb to sit on and touch the curb with your hand while you're eating or scrolling through your phone or whatever, you're grounded that whole time too. So there is lots of ways. And then failing that, if you really have mobility issues or are really, you know, housebound, you can still also ground indoors using the indoor wiring ground system of your home too.
0: Okay, we'll talk more in detail about that in a moment, how to do it indoors. But I just want to emphasize, when you say to touch all of these things or touch the cement or everything, it can't be with rubber sole shoes.
1: Right. Direct skin contact.
0: Direct skin. So take off your shoes.
1: Yes.
0: And just spend a moment just barefoot.
1: Yes. That's why sometimes fingertips are easier, you know. And even in the cold winter, you can have your hands in your pocket and then just slip, you know, alternate your hands and touch something outside. I find grounding through my hands a little easier than through my feet, but anything is great.
0: And you can ground by touching your animals like if you're walking your dog, remember, pet your dog.
1: And yes, yes, absolutely. And, you know, you could actually have a daisy chain of 20 people holding hands, and one person, 20 people away is touching one leaf on a tree, and the other person, even if you're all bundled up wearing winter clothes and boots, the person 20 away, if as long as it's skin to skin to skin, everyone holding hands, that every single person all the way down the line is completely grounded.
0: So you've used your meter and it shows like green. Yeah, let's go.
1: Yes, that's how conductive our bodies are. That's why you can't say that this isn't like some kind of divine, obvious thing that we need to be doing, because why is every cell in our body completely and instantaneously electrically conductive like that? Why would we be made to be electrically based living organisms if we weren't meant to actually dock to something? It begs the question in and of itself.
0: Right. I want to remind our listeners that I'm here with Dr. Laura Conover, and she's a physician, a holistic physician, we'll say, and she's the author of The Earth Prescription, Discover the Healing Power of Nature with Grounding Practices for Every Season. I'm Justine Willis-Toms. 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
1: I'm here with Dr. Laura Conover, and she's the author of The Earth Prescription, Discover the Healing Power of Nature in Grounding Practices for Every Season. And we mentioned briefly in the last segment something about grounding indoors. And I actually looked on your website and I saw, you describe it, you can make this yourself, but mm-hmm. you have available these stakes with cords. What are you calling them?
2: Ground stakes.
1: Oh, easy. Ground stakes. So what exactly is that and how does that work?
2: So it's just anything that's conductive, and in particular metal, stainless steel is what I like to work with because I'm used to that in medicine. That's what we make everything out of stainless steel so we can autoclave it and use it. There's some metals that are conductive, but they deteriorate over time. So if you want something to last for a long time and you're using it daily, then I like to use stainless steel as the conductive medium, but you can literally put a ground stake in the ground. It's just like it's grounding your hot water heater at home. Your home has a ground stake. So that's what, you know, in the electrical outlets, there's the two electrical slits, but there's the third ground pin. So all grounding tools do not use the electrical slits, just the ground pin, that third pin, which then makes it connected to the ground in your home. So you can actually have indoor healing tools that are conductive, using conductive fabrics, and then you can plug it into that ground pin and be connected to the ground that's grounding all of the electrical equipment in your home. Or if you want to bypass wiring altogether, you can run a little conductive cord, a line out the window or out the door, and put the ground stake that you just mentioned directly in the earth yourself, and doesn't have to have anything to do with the home. Whatever's on the other end of that ground line is going to be grounded, and so will you the minute you touch it. So I provide, you know, I'm a big fan of actually touching the earth outside because there's so many other, I mean, you know, there's, you know, vitamin D from the UV, you know, exposure. There's fresh air. There's increased ventilation. The UV light is germicidal and viricidal, which is really great during this social distancing pandemic time. So, and the fresh air and the increased ventilation is really crucial as well. So there's other reasons to be outside. There's microbiomes that you want to be exposed to outside. So there's a lot of reasons to go outside and live outside, but for, you know, it's not realistic for everyone. Some people really are recovering from something, or they are housebound, or they have mobility issues. And so more realistically, if they can put a ground stake or run a ground line from a grounded outlet, they can also be grounded indoors for longer periods of time. Because when you're outside, I mean, I love grounding and I still find it a challenge to do it for more than a few minutes at a time because of how busy we are. So I do have some grounding practices I do throughout my day where I go outside for a little touch base, 5-10 minutes. But if you want to be grounded for hours because you're really trying to resolve some inflammation in the body, or maybe you've gone decades without grounding, so you want to go decades directly grounding instead of just a few minutes, that's why there's indoor grounding tools to help.
1: So that begs the question, do we get more benefit if we're actually grounded for longer periods of time?
2: Yes. So there's no time too short because grounding is as quick as flipping a light switch on in the whole room, you know, being illuminated. So if you, I don't believe that it has to be 30 minutes or longer, like some people say. If you can touch one leaf while you're checking the mail, do that. You know, in an instant, medical studies show that the muscle tension in your muscles, so that we did a study on the trapezius muscles, and grounding through your foot, in less than 1 second, the muscle tension in your shoulders and in your head are decreased. So, like, there's no time too short, even if it's just a minute. But yes, I agree with you. Longer and longer medical studies. We've had studies that span a couple hours, studies that span a couple days, studies that span a couple weeks. And it does show cumulative benefit because now you're recharging basically your electrical body and your electrical gel that's waiting to be recharged for longer periods of time. So just like charging that cell phone, you know, you're going to get more benefits over time. And that is revealed in the medical literature. At first, it's just muscle tension and increased circulation and your brain waves go into a healing pattern. But over time, it has an impact on your metabolism and your thyroid and your blood sugar levels and you know, chronic inflammatory states over time, it shows that your blood markers of inflammation decrease when you ground for longer. So if you're just grounding for a second, I wouldn't expect, you know, pain to go away and your blood inflammatory markers to go down and your cortisol to go down and your sleep to be better. But I would say that your muscle tension will decrease immediately. Your mood may lift and you might not get that headache you were going to get. So there's short-term benefits, but then there's long-term benefits in terms of preventing chronic disease, I think, when you make it cumulative over time.
1: Well, I'm thinking of one of the things that we could do, like see if this works. I'm going to ask you, would this be a good one? Like if we're checking our phone instead of doing it indoors, just go outside, maybe sit on a bench, but take your shoes off and put your feet either on the cement or if it's grass, then on it better even still directly on the grass while you're checking your phone. And you're not going to be bored with that because.
2: And it doesn't have to add. Yeah. The first thing you can think about is what indoor activities am I doing that I can move outside? So like you said, you can take your laptop outside. If you're working from home, you can take your cell phone outside. You can take a book outside. If you have to do physical therapy stretches or yoga, take it outside. I like to try and challenge people to take one meal a day outside, even if it's just your morning cup of coffee, or maybe it's your lunch on your lunch break. Maybe it's a picnic dinner with the kids when you get home. If you can think of an indoor activity that you can move outside, I am all for that, because then it doesn't become adding anything to your to-do list at all. It's just moving an indoor activity outside. Great.
1: And another thing that you suggest is to get in touch with your favorite place, whatever that is. You know, if you live close to the ocean, maybe it might be a beach, it might be a stream or a pond, it might be a particular tree,
2: yes.
1: It might be a mountain or a hill. So tell us how that is a benefit to find a kind of place that we love to be, and that's encouraging to get us outside.
2: Yeah, I think everybody resonates with something that feels comforting to them in nature. So some people are mountain people, some people are lake people, some people are beach people, some people are, you know, like to fish, some people just love to garden. If you can take a few minutes and really go inward and say, where do I feel the most at peace, or where do I feel the most present, or where do I just, my mind, I get in the zone. You know, it could even be my favorite. It doesn't even have to be a natural setting. It could be my favorite patch of sidewalk, honestly, where my kids and I always play tic-tac-toe with chalk, or where I go get my favorite cup of coffee every Sunday morning. It can be on the sidewalk. It can be cement. It can be your favorite tree. But to have a touchstone that you can come back to over and over again, and to build a wellness pattern, and to say, once a week I'm going to go, or every year I'm going to vacation it because my heart needs the ocean. So every year I'm going to save up and do that and make it a grounding vacation. Or if I like yoga and I'm going to go on a yoga retreat, or I like meditating, so I find my favorite meditation spot. It just, to have a place that's a touchstone is so crucial, because then if something ever goes wrong, or you have stress, or you feel overwhelmed, you innately go back to that touchstone place. That is that tree that you have visited every day for 3 years straight, and it's going to still be there for you. Or that's that body of water that the minute I start floating in that, I cut everything else that's my bills and my finances that are overwhelmed. It's gone for a minute, or whatever it is. So find something that resonates with you, with nature, and make it your touchstone, so that it's there in good times and in bad.
1: That reminds me of a body of water. What about swimming pools?
2: Mm-hmm.
1: Can we ground in swimming pools?
2: Yes. So a lot of swimming pools are naturally grounded. If they're cement and they aren't plastic, then they're grounded. And you don't even have to be in the pool. The cement around the edge is grounded. So when you're walking up to get in, or the steps, they're grounded. And usually the little metal ladder in that pool is grounded. And you don't even have to be swimming in it. You could have one fingertip or a toe over the edge in the water, and then you're grounded. So most pools, especially if they're cement or concrete, are grounded. And if they're plastic, you can actually also ground those, because they have... Do you know that aquariums are grounded to reduce stress on fish? So it's like, why aren't human beings doing this? I don't know. But if you look on, you know, Amazon, or you go to your local fish dealer, or you go to an aquarium, they ground all these tanks of water to keep it grounded for the animals inside. And so you can actually ground your pool the same way. So even if it's plastic, you just drop a little ground probe in, and then you use the ground stake, and you're grounded. Your pool's grounded as well.
1: That's such an important point. If we do that for fish in our aquarium, my goodness.
2: I don't get it. Why are we doing it for us? I don't know.
1: Yeah, exactly.
2: Well, there is an interesting application where there is some awareness that we need that resonance to bathe our bodies in, because they do put that Schumann frequency on space shuttles and in space stations so that human beings can still have that resonance, because it's disturbing to be disconnected to it, actually. So for mental health, but it's not the same as being directly grounded. It's just reproducing a vibrational frequency that you're resonating with that's comforting. But I did talk to multiple astronauts, and they all said, if you want to feel a craving, go, 200,000 plus miles away from the Earth and see what your desire is to just return to. I mean, they wanted to kiss the ground when they got off their spaceship, shuttle. So,
1: yeah.
2: Really interesting.
1: To see that jewel out into space and just the longing to be connected to it. That also takes me to another whole subject. If we're walking on grass, what about pesticides?
2: Yeah.
1: Lawns are filled with pesticides and things like that. So talk about that.
2: It's nice to be aware of it. A lot of times you don't even know what they do if it's a public space. I mean, you don't even know. So the best thing you can do is to wait till after a rain if you don't know and go, because that will wash any residues off. And then so that's the safest time to ground. If it's your own yard, obviously try and use organic pesticides and fertilizers if you possibly can. And then the other thing is just to, if it's a public green space and you don't know what, because those chemicals have been linked to many major health illnesses. So I really do want to reduce those exposures. So that's why I tend to use my hands, because I just don't trust the soil so much unless it's mine. So I do tend to reach up and touch the trees and the canopies and metal poles and things like that and find alternative. Sometimes it's a lot safer. Honestly, this is how horrible we've been to our planet. Sometimes it's safer to stand on the sidewalk and look at what you're touching and touch that than it is to walk off on the side and go to the grass.
1: I know where I live, a lot of people walk their dogs. They're not supposed to allow their dogs to pee and poop on the grass. Mm-hmm. They have a special, where I live, a designated place. But
2: no.
1: People don't follow that. And it makes me so sad because I love the feeling of walking barefoot in grass.
2: Yeah.
1: I love that feeling. Maybe it takes me back to my childhood.
2: Well, that's one of the reasons I wrote this book, because I feel like if people really understood that the health of our body is dependent on the health of the planet, and we want, the more we nurture the planet, the more we're giving back to ourselves. And I really feel like hopefully over time, just like we were talking about hospital architecture, hopefully over time we'll adapt to incorporate that more. So hopefully over time we will stop treating yards and green spaces like something to be viewed and manicured and sprayed cosmetically, but like an actual living room, an extension of our living room. And so we keep them fresh and healthy and accessible, and we don't put chemicals on it. And we respect if someone's going to be using the space, we don't let our dogs use it as a toilet. So, yeah.
1: Right. I'm here with Dr. Laura Conover, and she is a holistic physician and the author of The Earth Prescription: Discover the Healing Power of Nature with Grounding Practices for Every Season. And if you want to know more about her, you can go to her website, intuition-physician.com, or you can get there through the New Dimensions website, newdimensions.org. I'm Justine Willis-Toms. 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

0: I'm here with Dr. Laura Conover, and we're talking about Earth Prescription, which is the name of her book, and it's about grounding or earthing. And I would love to talk about a little bit about EMFs. A lot of people are very, very sensitive to these electromagnetic fields. What can you say about that and how they affect our health and what we can do to help mitigate that?
1: Mm-hmm. So I 100%, I'm glad you brought it up in this context, because this confirms that conductive medicine really needs to be a field, because not only can we use it to enhance our health, but it has harmful effects on our health because of how conductive we are. There's not a cell in your body that's not conductive and affected by frequencies. And that's a good thing when we're touching the earth, but it's not a great thing when we're introducing all these man-made sources of electromagnetic radiation, right? So we don't really 100% know what the long-term effects are from that. So the best thing I can say is a good general game plan is to ground during the day when you can, whenever you can, and make it an intentional part of your day. And then to shield at night, because there are fabrics that shield these frequencies, some better than others. So, but you can, I hope over time, it just becomes normal that we create homes with wallpaper and bedding, you know, sheets and stuff out of shielding materials, so that we can kind of keep things we don't want in our personal environment out. So, but yeah, I'm glad you brought it up, because exactly because we're so conductive and we're so primed to be resonant with the earth is exactly why we're also so vulnerable to man-made frequencies. And, you know, it's a lot of people are particularly sensitive. And what I think about that is that they're actually just in touch with their body, because I think we all are. But I think people are out of touch. So when someone says, it doesn't bother me, I never get a headache from it, it doesn't make me tired, I don't get fatigued from being on Zoom all day, it's fine, but they're probably just, I know that their physical tissues are receiving that radiation, but they're just not aware of it. So when someone says, I'm electro-hypersensitive, I get drained, I get a headache, I can't do it after a few minutes, I start seeing double, I know that they're really connected to their body and they're really physically feeling the effects that every cell is going through with these exposures. So to me, we're all electro-hypersensitive. It's just, are you aware of it or not?
0: Okay, so we're all equally receiving this.
1: Yeah, just like we're all equal. I mean, we all have the ability to be instantly grounded, and some people find an immediate relief. It's palpable when you touch the earth and they feel the stress drain out of their body. Other people don't feel a difference at all, but I know if I hook them up to an EEG or an EKG or an EMG and I measure the electrical activity of their body, I know it's improving and they're receiving benefits whether they feel it or not. So same on the flip side. I know that it's all stressful to everybody, whether we feel it or not.
0: If we're doing our grounding every day for some period of time and we're not feeling it, not to worry about that?
1: Absolutely, yeah, because you're not, you know, most people can't feel when their capillary dilates, or they can't feel if inflammation drops a little bit, or they might not be able to feel if their absorption or their metabolism picks up a little bit. I mean, it's not something that you, it's just a background hum of your body. It's just the vibe of your body. So some people can't feel every little nuance. And we're not meant to. We don't need to micromanage those cellular processes. What we want to do is just maintain wellness. Mm-hmm. And so grounding is just a huge part of that, whether you feel it or not.
0: So going into, like, your book, in your book, you go through the different seasons and what people can do. Now, some of us who live in very cold climes, like the Midwest, for example, it gets very, very, very cold.
1: Yeah.
0: What if we're living in South Dakota or North Dakota wintertime?
1: Then I would say, if you really severe conditions and you can't go outside, I would utilize a ground rod. I mean, any stick of metal. I mean, even just a stake from your camping tent, you know, anything aluminum or stainless steel or copper, and then with a conductive cord. If you buy a ground cord, that's great. It should have like a little safety mechanism in place to prevent like a lightning strike from going up the cord. But I just want to say this to your readers, because you probably have a bunch of do-it-yourself type of, you know, people that you can very easily use any, put in a ground rod and put any conductive wire inside and clip it to a sheet of aluminum foil and have an entirely grounded floor if you want. I mean, you can make your own tools, but make sure you put some kind of fuse or resistor in the line that will short out just in case of a lightning strike, because since it's so conductive, it will conduct any kind of, you know, surge. So I just wanted to mention that to your listeners.
0: Right. I remember at my grandmother's house, they had lightning rods on the house. Mm-hmm. because it was up on a hill. And
1: mm-hmm. Yeah. And just like you wouldn't want to take a bath necessarily, like if, you know, if there's lightning, in case of the lightning strike to the house, you wouldn't want to be in a body of water. It's the same thing. I mean, you're grounding. And so either don't ground when there's lightning or make sure your line has a safety mechanism, which they usually do.
0: You could even make your own, like if you had a grounding rod or mm-hmm. stake, mm-hmm. and then you had a conductive wire, and then mm-hmm. you attached it to something.
1: So
0: I think
1: easy.
0: You suggest like a cookie sheet.
1: Yes, anything. You could literally.
0: And then you could sleep on that.
1: Yes, absolutely, 100%. There's even tape, like conductive aluminum tape that you could just run across your bed sheet and just clip it to the edge of the tape, and then that whole tape is grounded and you could sleep on that. A lot of people take something soft like window screen that's made out of metal, and window screen is much softer than like a cookie sheet, so a lot of people do that. You can even just have an alligator clip on the end of that cord and just clip it to your bra strap or your waistband. It doesn't have to be a large body surface, right? Because your whole body gets grounded if one cell is grounded. So if you are just touching the end of that wire with one fingertip or have it tucked into your waistband, you're still as grounded as if it was head to toe.
0: So it's not the waistband, it's because it's putting it against your skin.
1: Right, yeah, holding it against your skin.
0: So it's even the bra strap, it's because it's clipping to the bra strap, but it's resting on your skin.
1: 100%.
0: And that's an important thing, isn't it?
1: Yes. Yes, perfect.
0: Yeah. So I like the idea of the screen.
1: Yeah.
0: Like you can, I guess, in a hardware store, buy just a little piece of screen.
1: Yeah.
0: What does it, now, are all screens, are they all metal? How would you know?
1: I'm not sure. You'd have to look at the composition of it, but any metal is conductive, so
0: yeah.
1: You just, double check what it's made out of. I'm sure they
0: but
1: have
0: that would
1: polyester,
0: give you
1: but
0: kind of grounding while you're sleeping. That could be hours.
1: Yes. Or you could even use that as a liner for like an indoor garden bed if you were growing, or house plants, and you can ground the pots or the soil of the plants you're growing. And then when you touch the plant that's growing out of that grounded soil, you're grounded from a plant that's inside your house. So there's so many
0: ways. So you're saying like you'd set the pot on top of this screen.
1: I would put a screen inside the pot.
0: Oh, inside the pot.
1: And then put soil on it. And then clip a cord to the edge.
0: To the edge of the pot.
1: The
0: screen.
1: You might be right with the pot, because if it's out of like terracotta or something natural, it would be still groundable. But if you want to put a grounding screen, or if you just even have another little stake, like say you have a little metal stakes from your tent, and you put one outside and you put one in your plant. It could just be two stakes and then a cord clipping to both. That's it.
0: And then you touch the leaf of that.
1: Yes. I have a video showing me touching a leaf. I have a grounded plant and it has a really long tendril, and I touch the tippiest leaf as far away from the pot as possible, and I'm still grounded.
0: That's fantastic. Yeah. That's fantastic. These are all such great ideas. One of the things that popped for me, you talked about eating, and you talked about how some of us have substituted eating for grounding. Can you speak about that?
1: I just really believe that after, you know, practicing medicine for more than 20 years, there's just this innate craving. We all have it. And it's the strongest sometimes in the people who are the quote unquote healthiest, the ones that, you know, but they're disconnected. They're not grounded. And that's the missing piece. So you can have a raw vegan or, you know, diet of fresh pressed juices, and you can meditate and you can sleep really well and take supplements. But if you're not grounding, there's no substitute. So you can still have this craving. And so it's insatiable. We need to have our bodies physically connected to something bigger than us. It's super comforting. Your sleep gets deeper. Your stress levels go down. Your muscle tension goes down. Your cortisol goes down. In other words, when you are touching and connected to the earth, you feel safer. And so we are just living in this kind of defensive stress mode. And we know that we need the earth, but we don't cognitively know it. So we take deeper breaths, which is great, but the air is made from the earth. Or we try and optimize our eating or food, which is great, because food, it's a way of getting the earth into us, but we're not actually grounding still. And so I've noticed that even trying to work with people on their diet, or to take deep breaths, or to have filtered water, it's indirect ways to get the earth inside of us. There's no substitute. So when I tell them, go outside and touch the earth, often that was the missing piece. And I did a weight loss and grounding study, and participants were only instructed to touch the earth outside 15 minutes a day and don't change their diet, don't exercise more, nothing. And the majority of them, over 60% of them, started losing about a pound a week, just because that was resetting their metabolism and fulfilling this craving that doesn't otherwise go away.
0: That's amazing. That's amazing. So what are the things that we can do to enhance grounding, like I think it's just staying hydrated, mm-hmm. different things.
1: Yeah. So the only thing that conductivity in the human body really need is fluid, hydration, and minerals. And then it needs a fresh surface. So you need, like, if you have a thick dead callus, it's kind of like a little bit insulatory barrier, like thick hair would be, you know, it's insulatory. So you want to make sure you're exfoliated if possible. I think I always joke about that. I can give you a prescription to get a pedicure. It's justified, medically justified, you know, get your feet fresh or your hands or whatever surface of skin, or dry brush your skin, and drink really good water and stay hydrated. Because if you have a piece of lumber that's dried out, even though it's natural, it will not conduct grounding conductivity energy. It won't. It has to be living with fluid, and same with our body. So if we're dehydrated, that is a barrier to conductivity. And then lastly, a lot of us are mineral deficient. So putting mineral drops in your water, or making sure you eat a lot of fresh fruits and vegetables, or taking a mineral supplement, because conductivity does depend on electrolytes, which is why when you sweat a lot, you know, you drink the Gatorade or whatever, kind of that idea of staying hydrated, mineral rich, and having fresh surfaces of skin.
0: Oh, Laura, you've been a wealth of information and inspiration for us to get outside and ground ourselves. This has been a most enlightening conversation. Thank you so much for being with us.
1: Thank you so much. I appreciate it.
0: I've been speaking with Dr. Laura Conover. She's a holistic physician and the author of The Earth Prescription: Discover the Healing Power of Nature with Grounding Practices for Every Season. 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I'm Justine Willis-Toms. 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

0: 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You've made a left turn onto that dusty dirt road that is Acadia Highway. And Sam, tell them where Acadia Highway can be found.
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0: Thank you, Sam, for that large print version of where we're at. This is System Oxy. That guy over there is Sam Spruce. And we are Acadia Highway here on your community radio station. We start up at the top of Acadia Highway in Acadie. And we go all the way down to Louisiana in Acadiana with music from A to Z. So hopefully you'll hear something you like this morning. And it is a much more comfortable 75 degrees Fahrenheit right now here in beautiful downtown and greater metropolitan East Orland, Maine. Got to get up to 83, which seems kind of cool, you know, after the last few days. It's going to be partly cloudy tonight, down to 59, which doesn't sound that low, but hey. Right, Sam? Partly sunny and 77 Monday, some fog Monday night. Slight chance of showers on Tuesday. Otherwise, mostly sunny and 77. Slight chance of showers again Tuesday night after 2 a.m. And Wednesday before 2 p.m. Partly cloudy Wednesday night. Thursday, the sun's going to be out again. And, ooh, and a high near 87. Ooh, wee. All right. Chance of showers Thursday night. And also on Friday. But, you know, that could all change. And we're hoping it changes on Friday night because I think the Maine Celtic Festival starts next weekend. I think. And I do know that my favorite nephew, Gus Lacoste, and one of my favorite WERU employees, Pepin Mettenhauser, are going to be playing a set on Saturday. So I'm going to try to make over for that. Meanwhile, though, we've got 2 hours of Acadian, Quebecois, Franco-American, Cajun, and Zydeco music lined up for you. So y'all stay tuned. And if you're here visiting Maine from away, enjoy your vacation. 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

Lenny Gallant, Open Window. I remember that song from going to Kerrville Folk Festival back in the 90s with my friend Martin Swinger. All right, going to have... This is Les Voix Ferrées, Boomtown Café.

Sorry to rudely interrupt you there earlier. This is When the Sun Comes Out with Les Frères d'Erasp, and going to have Les Colocs with Dédé coming up.

0: décidé tous les samedis au soir, ça, l'avion du train. Parce qu'ils ont décidé de se battre la chemise au thé. On a parti pour aller.
1: Did I mention we're down in Louisiana now?
0: Moi, il y aurait qu'on a embarqué dans le bouquet.

Did you know that there is a, okay, pipe down, Errol. That's Bayou Sorel, written by Errol Barrett, Basin Brothers. Ah, there is a potluck, America's potluck, happening at Hancock Grammar School, 33 Cemetery Road, Hancock, Maine, U.S. That's happening from 5 to 7 tonight. If you're unable to bring a dish, please still come and eat and celebrate, it says. There are all kinds of events. It's summer in Maine. There's something happening every night. So you need to check out weru.org and click on community calendar. All kinds of stuff. Let's see. We got Bar Harbor Music Festival Opera Preview is happening Monday the 6th, 4 to 6 p.m. at Northeast Harbor Library. Haystack artists are still doing their presentations. Blue Hill Public Library has got a solo comedy show happening on Monday also. Thank you, Sam. From 7 to 8:30 called Single Woman Work in Progress. Okay, Bar Harbor Town Band's playing also Monday night. That is tomorrow, 7:30 to 8:30 at the Bar Harbor Village Green. Flash in the Pan's playing in Blue Hill Town Park from 7:30 to 9. All kinds of stuff, as I said. And I believe, let me see if I can get to it. There's so many events that it is taking me a minute to get over there. But I think the Belfast Celtic Festival is happening. Oh, wait a minute here. Tuesday, we got the Brooklyn Town Band performance is happening in Brooklyn, Maine at the Friend Memorial Public Library, 6 to 7. I love town bands. I need to join one. I used to be big into bands when I was younger. But yeah, three-day event coming up. Celtic Festival, I think that's next weekend. Y'all come. And no, I'm not over Andrew Duhon yet.

Ooh, yeah. Sidestep your grave. And thank you to the gentleman who just called me to let me know that Steve Riley is playing. Wait a minute. I'm at Tunk Joy Bakery, and I'm trying to find it. Let's see, music. I guess probably if I clicked on that, that'd probably work, eh? You think? Right. Why looky there. Dance Friday with C4 Trio avec Steve Riley. That is happening July 9th. He's playing with his son, and I'm not sure who that other dude is. Doors open at 5 p.m. Music starts at 6 and goes till 9, and you need to buy tickets for that. Darlin' Corey is going to be playing there Friday, July 24th. It is the coolest little bakery if you want to check it out. Joaquin Cooters playing August 15th. They have got all kinds of good music going on up there. And they are big Cajun Zydeco music lovers. So check them out. Steve Riley is going to be there. How about that?

0: Lou Winston Band with What a Beautiful Day, and amen to that. Oh, gonna have some Southside Stomp coming up with the Revelers.
1: And the Trucks.

0: the Sal Barbs with The Last Time. And this is the last time you're going to hear me play a song this week. But Sam Spruce will be up at the top of the hour with an entire hour of Zydeco music. So don't you go anywhere. Stay where you are. Unless you're going to get your dancing shoes, you can do that right now. That'd be okay.
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0: Were you starting to sweat that? We are back, and we hope you're back too. 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A couple of things since I ended early. I've got a couple minutes here. I forgot to announce two things that are coming up. Woody Sings, A Musical Legacy of Woody Guthrie, is also happening tonight at 7 p.m. at the 1932 Criterion Theater in Bar Harbor. It is going to be a joyous, inspirational tribute to the Oklahoma troubadour. So, yeah, you can check that out at CriterionTheater.org/, or you can show up. There's lots of good songs came out of that man. And we are in a time that we need Woody Guthrie songs, like a lot. Dar Williams is going to be playing in Maine July 17th and July 18th. She will be leading two Town Talk community conversations. One of them is happening at the UU Church in Belfast on Friday, July 17th. And Tom, can you pull that out? My arms aren't long enough. Thank you. And then Saturday, I think she's going to be, Town Talk Resilience on the topic of community resilience at Hidden Barn Books in Bar Harbor. And then she'll be doing a concert in Bar Harbor on July 18th. And Sam, before we run out of music, can you tell them where we're at? Because I think we're about at that time.
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1: Beautiful. Thank you, Sam, for the large print version of that. And y'all, Steve Raleigh's playing Thursday at Funk Joy Bakery. You got to be there. All right, Sam, what you got going on for us?
0: We'll get it going with two songs.
1: I was pulling down the wrong one.
0: The first is Yeah.
1: Sorry, Sam.
0: Yeah. Followed by What I Am, a Zydeco Junkie. Dwayne Dopsy and the Zydeco Hellraisers will do two. The first one is Hey, Hey, Hey. And then Mama's in the Kitchen.
1: Okay, and System Oxy's apparently on snooze here. Go ahead, Sam.

0: Chris Bellow and the Zydeco Hounds will do what my mom says to my dad. You been wrong for so long. Mojo and the Bayou Gypsies will jump on it. Little Nathan and the Zydeco Big Timers will ask. Don't hit me, Catan. Then his father Nathan and the Zydeco Cha-Chas will talk about a alligator.
1: Hey, Sam, who helped you program that stuff into your computer?

It's been a while since I've done the song by Planet Zydeco. I've been told what you don't know. Step Rado and the Zydeco Outlaws will talk about how you're nagging me. Tab Benoit will tell us how I got loaded. I started Will Ya, Ya, and I will end it with Doug Legacy and his Zydeco band doing their version.

Hey, I'm going to take a quick opportunity here to tell you, I screwed up. I did not realize Camp Zydecow 2026 is happening next weekend, July 10th through 12th, with a potluck Friday at 5:30. Check it out. Let's see. 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It's www.zydecow.com, or you can find it at Zydecow 2026 on Facebook. So, yeah, check it out. Steve Riley's going to be there. Gina Forsyth, I love her. Bruce Degerpont, love that guy too. All right. One more song here, Sam.

Don't have my glasses on. Can't see. There he goes. I pushed the wrong bouton there, y'all. All right. Thank you, Sam. That was fun. And thank you all for tuning in. Thank you for calling and giving me the heads up about Steve Riley. And, yeah, check out Community Calendar. There is so much happening next weekend, all week. It's a great time to be in Maine in the summer. All right. And thank you for tuning in to Acadia Highway here on your community radio station, WERU. So, yeah, the weather's gotten a lot more reasonable. No excuse to stay inside now. Get out there and enjoy it. Get out and dance until you're blistered. yeah, be kind on the highways. Don't be a couillon. And find you some peace and love and spread it around. And do one more two-step when you can. Always time for one more.

0: Hey, I hate to wind this great transition music down from Acadia Highway. Thank you, Sister Moxie and Sam Spruce and support staff Tom here at the studio. 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
2: Hey folks, this is Paul Anderson, longtime volunteer and currently serving as president of the WERU Board of Directors. On behalf of the board, I'm very excited to share some news with you. 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Of course, with her arrival means you may hear less of our great but retiring fearless leader, Matt Murphy. But I know Matt, and he's not going very far. And he'll continue to curate Celtic music on New Potatoes with his delightful partner, Maureen. Please join all of us in appreciating Matt's 27 years at the helm and welcoming Kristen Spaulding to be our next leader. 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

I can't play that song without thinking fondly, dearly about the guy who started all this wonderful show we know as Woodstock Nation Radio. This is a double anniversary today. This is my 21st year to the day that I've been doing Woodstock Nation Radio and another show in between for a while. We had a little break in the action back about 15 years ago or so, and I did that too. But for the most part, I've been 21 years here, Woodstock Nation Radio, WERU overall, actually. And, yeah, it's also the anniversary of the 30th anniversary of when Woodstock Nation started. 30 years ago this month, according to Woodstock Bob Levangie, back in 96. What an idea Bob had. Bob went to Woodstock, by the way, he told me. To hear stories from some of them every now and then. We would run into each other over the years. Anyway, so Woodstock Bob, I know Richie Havens' version of Woodstock, Joni Mitchell's Woodstock, was his every show opening theme. So I play every now and then, and with my regular rotation of Woodstock songs by various artists. And it's also Bob's birthday month too, and he used to talk about a generous guy. He'd invite all you listeners out there, if you recall those days, to his house party for his birthday, a birthday party on the second Saturday of July. So yep, 30 years ago this month, it's been on the air. Well, subtract 2.5 years, it was off the air. Had a little break there for a while. Did the Come Sunday show. But I got lots of stuff to commemorate this, my 21st anniversary and the 30 years now since Woodstock Nation Radio started. And a lot of the songs the groups and songs I have were with Bob in mind. Many of them Woodstock artists, several, especially the first half hour here. I want to start off with actually live Woodstock music at the Woodstock Music and Arts Fair, April 15th through the 18th back in 69. Yeah, and I was there. I was there like 56 years later, yeah, last fall when I got there. But, Crosby, Stills, Nash & Young, Joni Mitchell, maybe some Pink Floyd, like Led Zeppelin, Jefferson Airplane. So a couple of special tunes also that you don't usually hear, but back in the area from my college radio influence days. I got some Yes, Most Likely, Santana. Cashman and West, remember them back in 72? Cashman and West, that's a classic. Robin Trower for Trenton. This is Robin Trower, some Beatles and some Stones for Mick in Lincolnville. I got some Jimmy for Laurel in Richmond. Maybe some Boz Scaggs, Steve Miller, George Harrison. Jethro Tull coming up most likely. I'll try to fit. I'm sure I'm not going to be able to fit all I want to in 2 hours. So this might go for a second show. But, let's do a second anniversary show. I'm going to do a Woodstock Bob special birthday weekend show, which will be next weekend. So, but without further ado, I'm going to start off with the guy you just heard, the guy who started off the Woodstock Festival. I think it was Friday afternoon. On August 15th, I believe, the guy who all of a sudden they threw up there, because I guess they had a lot of problems. They said, hey.

Hey, can you go up there and start us off? So we did. So, so this is for this is Richie Havens, and then going on to more Woodstock stuff. So thank you, all you wonderful listeners out there. Oh, big thank you to Warren in Falmouth, Maine. Oh, I just got like just checked the mailbox. Thank you very much. What a thoughtful. I don't ask for any gifts. No, I don't know. No, do you want to send me a card, a letter, email, whatever, to the studio here? Fine. But happy Expo 67. He was in response to my Canadian, my Canada Day show last week. Hopefully, y'all had a great Canada Day last Wednesday. Oh, and by the way, speaking of Canada Day, our nation's birthday. So the 250th anniversary, the weekend's still going on for our July 4th weekend, and wow, so I hope you all had a great, safe time yesterday and woke up to that beautiful change in the air mass today. Isn't this gorgeous? Oh, not as hot, and the humidity is down, so wonderful. This puts me in a right mood for playing music and listening to music, and so anyway, Warren from Falmouth, thank you so much. That was I will treasure my new Expo 67 Montreal, Canada gift. And we were both there. So cool. All right, let's get on with the show. So let's get Richie Havens to start this show off here as he started off Woodstock on your Woodstock Nation Radio with me, your very privileged host, Da Beck.

Thank you.

0: Thank you. We'd like to do a medley of our hit.
1: You all right, lad?
2: Yeah, roughly.
0: It's late at night. You've really been fantastic waiting for all these people. 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
1: Melody.
2: Thank you, Melanie. You were a beautiful people yourself, I'll tell you. I can't talk about Melanie without saying how I met her charming presence at the Flypoint Music Festival. Oh, I don't know, I forget, 18, 20 years ago, whatever it was. It was just sitting at a picnic table talking to her for 20 minutes, her and my son. And anyway, yeah, Melanie, this brings back Melanie memories and Woodstock memories. And hey, that first set was, of course, as the whole show is, dedicated to our good friend, the Mr. Woodstock Nation himself, a Woodstock, Bob Lavangi, who is hopefully looking down on this from his heavenly, peaceful rest right now, and thinking of Bob today during my 21st anniversary to the day here on July 5th. I got a special July 5th song coming up on the night I started was the 35 years to the day that the Allman Brothers had their live Atlanta International Pop Festival concert. It was July July 3rd and 5th of 1970. So that's coming up for the second hour for my special summer series LP feature of the week. We'll be right back with more Woodstock Nation Radio.

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Oh, as it happens so often, I just get starting to come on the air after my brief promo here. So, thank you, best pal in the world, Jordy, for that, as always, for many years now. But the phones start ringing as soon as I get on the air. I'll call back in a few moments when the music starts. Hey, I just a few shout-outs here coming up next hour, or maybe before that, a special request was made for Phoebe Snow by Denise in Montville, and some Joe Cocker, getting Joe Cocker live again at Woodstock today, just in memory of Woodstock Bob Lavangie, Mr. Woodstock Nation himself. Coming up for Jeff and Lisa in Belfast, and our good friend WBFY in Belfast. They have the show, I think it's on Tuesdays, forgive me if it's not, the Root Cellar, I think 11 to 1, something like that, down there. So, they're big listeners to WERU, and we talked the other day, and they want to hear some Joel Cocker, and it's coming up a bit later also. And, just got a call from Houston, Texas. Happy birthday wishes. I go out to Dana in Houston, Texas. And Dana's family is also from Houston. Elaine and Brad from Houston. But they're summering up here. Maybe they're tuned in today in Friendship, Maine. They summer in Friendship, Maine, but they live in Houston. But today is Dana's big day. So happy birthday, Dana. And she wants to hear some of George Harrison. So this is something I play every now and then. I get a kick out of it. So it's instrumental, George Harrison. And happy birthday, Dana, comes up to you right now with a bang.

0: Happy birthday, Dana, in Houston, Texas. So maybe up here in August. Maybe they'll be attending the Belfast. By the way, the Belfast Summer Nights. I was there again on Thursday. And that's where I met Jeff and Lisa from WBFY Radio. Belfast fame, and they're hosts of the Root Cellar, and they asked for some Joe Cocker. I got it coming right up right now. But speaking of Belfast, hey, thank you to all the people who turned out for that wonderful, yeah, very sultry, balmy to say the least, hot and humid night evening, but it was wonderful. Andrew Anderson really put on a great show with the Sirius Mont Street Band, and but most of all the generous people who donated to the Robbins Lumber Company relief fund. That was amazing, and so that was just so heartwarming to see so many people donate to that very charitable cause. So thank you, Ando, for initiating it on the Belfast Summer Nights, and I'll be there next. I hope we get there, most of them anyway, but Thursday night was very special. A little bit too warm for me, but I made it through and danced almost the entire time. So come out there, all you people, as many as possible, and come out there and dance with me sometime at the Belfast Summer Nights Festival. I call it a festival anyway, from 5-ish to around 7:30, 8 o'clock at night. They usually run long anyway. So anyway, for Jeff and Lisa, WBFY, Root Cellar fame, here you go, live at Woodstock once again with Joe Cocker.
1: Something to say. We're going to leave you with the usual thing. The only thing I can say, as I've said to many people, is this title just about puts it all into focus. It's called With a Little Help from My Friends. Remember it.

0: And myself, thank you all much indeed. See you again. Beautiful.
1: Perfect timing just brings us up to the top of the hour here. Just got a great call from Steve from Ellsworth on the road in Bucksport today. Got me all tuned in and enjoying the show. Steve just won concert tickets at the Criterion Theater a few weeks back, and he just was reporting in on that he had a great time. And, hey, that's what you get when you tune in to WERU and Woodstock Nation Radio and such. And thanks a lot, Steve. I'm going to dedicate the top of the hour to more Woodstock music coming up this minute. By the way, this does not take place. This is not in place of my... Every August, I do one or two, usually goes on in 3 weeks, of just Woodstock festival music, Woodstock artist, Woodstock artist music. But I'm just going to do a selective cuts now. Going to get into some Allman Brothers afterwards, into the for my summer series LP feature of the week. Coming up for... Jack and Blue Hill, by the way, after these brief messages, but just to let you know where you are, this is Community Radio, WERU 89.9 FM, Blue Hill, streaming at weru.org and on the WERU app. And don't forget our Woodstock Nation app within the app. We are supported and powered by your wonderful, genuine, and genuinely generous listeners. 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
1: Hey, let's get right with it with side two of Woodstock Nation Radio with me, your very privileged host of Vic, celebrating my 21st anniversary. And 30 years ago this month, Woodstock Nation Radio started with Woodstock Bob Lavangi, bless his soul. He was the mind behind this wonderful show, and he pulled me in just to keep it going and add a little more color to it. Put it that way, to say the least. Some of you are shaking your head, rolling your eyes, or whatever. I couldn't be more happy and enthusiastic about doing this every week. But we got some, speaking of happy guys out there, Steve on the road in Bucksport today from Ellsworth had a great time at the Criterion Theater for tickets he won. Thank you, Dennis Howard, music director, by the way, for supplying those tickets. Steve had a great time, and he wants to hear more live Woodstock music. So one more tune from Woodstock, and then onward to some special Atlanta pop festival by the Allman Brothers coming up in just a few minutes for Jack and Blue Hill. All right, right now for Steve and Ellsworth.
5: All right, friends, you have seen the heavy groups. Now you will see Morning Maniac music. Believe me, yeah. It's a new dawn.

at the 35th anniversary of the concert, my first show here at WEAU, July 5th of 05. But Jack in Blue Hill was, and this goes out to Jack in Blue Hill, dedicated to my summer LP series of the week coming up right now. I think we're all tuned up here. Yep, ready to go. So Jack, this is for you, live Allman Brothers.

0: Thank you.
1: He's got a lot of static.
2: Perfect. LP series feature of the week. Allman Brothers at Atlanta and International Pops Festival. Last two tunes you heard was first from July 5th of 70 and then July 3rd of 70. Jack from Blue Hill was there. Tell me all about it. Maybe I'll play some, I think it was Ozzy Brothers. I think you saw him, Jack. Anyway, whatever there. But that's just a dedication. 56 years ago today, 35 years ago from before my first show here in WERU. I think DJ Sonaro's here to wish me happy anniversary or something like that, and maybe tell you a little bit about his upcoming show, Clave y Ritmo, on Tuesdays from 10 until 12. Hey, dude, get over here. What do you have to say for yourself?
3: 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I've been picking up random kind of tunes, but we're going to have a great show.
2: Of course. What would you expect from DJ Sonaro about a great show? Hey, thank you, buddy. And as I always say, que paso, shalom. Hey, more Woodstock Nation Radio for Trent from Trenton. Then I get some request tunes coming up for Denise in Montville. Denise, I'm going to do you a good, young lady. So right now for Trent in Trenton, I think he's going to like this one. More live from Woodstock Nation Radio, 21st anniversary to me in Woodstock Nation Radio. Trent, listen to us.

Hey, Trent from Trenton loves Foghat, and we love Trent from Trenton out there. We also love Terry and Brewer. Terry, give me some great ideas for next week's show. Let's see, here's some Foghat. I don't play Foghat a whole lot, but yeah, definitely, Terry. Thank you for the great call. I really appreciate it. Right now, we have music for a young lady in Mottville, Maine. For Denise, some classic. Phoebe Snow, a little change up here on your Woodstock Nation Radio. And once again, DJ Shannaro's hanging out today with me for a little while. So tune into his great show, Clave y Ritmo, Tuesdays from 10 until 12. But right now, Denise from Mottville.

Hey, sadly, this is the end of this edition. Today, July 5th, 2026. I never thought I'd be saying that 21 years ago, my first show on the Tuesday nights here on July 5th back in 2005. But hopefully I got another 21 years left in me. I still feel pretty good. And you listeners out there really keep me youthful, I'll tell you. I got a couple of real quick shout-outs today. Campbell from Cherryfield wanted me to give the people who picked him up, who driving from Campobello today down to Ellsworth, he wanted to thank you very much for picking him up and driving him from Cherryfield to Ellsworth. So that's from Campbell. And also from Joe from Ashfield, just called me and said he had a new grandson living in Surrey, Maine. So, Joe, congratulations on the new addition of your family. I guess Joey is Sloan's little brother now, right? So they're in Surrey, Maine. So, hey, folks, take care. Thanks to you for helping me celebrate my 21st anniversary in the year. And, of course, 36 years ago this month when Stock Nation began the show. So as I always have been saying for 21 years now, thank you so much for tuning in to Woodstock Nation Radio with me, your very privileged host of Bick and Maria. Take me on down the road.

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3: 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I have a mixtape for you today. Just some good music. I hope you like it. We're going to start off with Fabiano Donascimento with O Tempo on Medium Rare.

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We just heard Lee Oscar with Haunted House. Javier Bergia before that with Midnight Round Mequines. And we start off that set in the hour with Fabiano do Nascimento with O Tempo. Up next, it's Inflow with No Fear. Just to counter that Haunted House one. On Medium Rare, WERU.

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We just heard Cocteau Twins with Watchlar. Before that, XTC with Making Plans for Nigel. Lobby Seafray before that with Too Late. And we started off that set with Inflow and the track No Fear. Up next, it's Know Me with Sweet Talk on Medium Rare.

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We just heard Xena with Temesken. Before that, Parallel Dance Ensemble with Shopping Cart. Dungeness with Anywhere You Are. And we start off that set with Nomi and the song Sweet Talk. Up next, it's by Alexander with the track Blah, Blah, Blah on Medium Rare.

This is Gary Bark's Two Troop with Celestial Blues. Before that, we heard By Alexander with Blah, Blah, Blah. 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I'll see you next week. I will be here with noise for you to listen to. Until next time.

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3: 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It is just past 4 o'clock, Sunday afternoon. 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So, buckle in. I got a great program lined up for you, and I will be back shortly with a look at the weather for the next couple of days.

Hey, let's take a look at the weather for the next couple of days. This is the forecast for Belfast, Maine, which equates to mid-coast, probably coastal down east also. So tonight, it's going to be mostly cloudy. Low around 60. Winds out of the south, light, 5 miles an hour. Tomorrow, Monday, partly sunny with a high near 77. Winds out of the east, 5 to 10 miles an hour in the afternoon. Monday night, cloudy, low around 54. Southeast winds about 5 miles an hour. Then looking ahead to Tuesday, partly sunny, high near 71. Winds out of the east, becoming southeast, 5 to 10 miles an hour. And then Tuesday night, mostly cloudy again, a low around 53, calm winds. And looking ahead to Wednesday, it's going to be mostly sunny with a high near 80. And I tell you what, I'll take it. These last few days have been a little rigorous for me. Used to live in the Washington, D.C. area for almost 20 years, and this heat that we had Thursday, Friday, Saturday kind of reminded me of that area. I'm not cut out for that kind of heat. So I'm very thankful that those temperatures are moderating to get back to what we consider to be more normal in this area. If you're here vacationing, welcome. 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All right, let's get started here with some music. I'm going to start the program off with a selection from Solas. You're listening to New Potatoes on WERU. My name's Brian. Thanks for being out there on this beautiful Sunday afternoon.

That was Old Blind Dogs doing a tune titled Desperate Fishwives off of their disc Wherever Yet May Be. Came out in 2010. Hildaland before that, group I saw up at Bangor Celtic Crossroads a while back. Name of that tune was Tune for Elise, and that is off of their disc titled Soul Scary. Came out in 2023. Joni Madden before that did a set of tunes titled A Whistle on the Wind, Jug of Punch, Dogs Among the Bushes. And that is off of the disc titled A Whistle on the Wind. Came out 1994. Solas started us off with There's a Time off of their For Love and Laughter disc. Came out in 2008. Gets us caught up on what we've been listening to. You can also find the playlist on our website. Just go to Current Playlist. Or if you have the app, it should come up right as they're being played, because I'm keeping Spinatron current. So great ways to see what's playing. And we're going to start this next set with selection from Caitlin Finley and Will Woodson. You're listening to New Potatoes on WERU. Thanks for being out there, and thanks for supporting community radio.

Let's see here. That was Zoe Conway and John McIntyre doing a tune titled Moonbeams off of a disc titled Long Life to You. Came out in 2012. We Banjo 3 before that did Dawn Breaks off of their Haven disc out in 2018. Kathy Ryan before that. Carica Reed. It's the title of that song, and that's off of her Somewhere Along the Road disc. Came out in 2005. Then we started the set with Will Woodson and Caitlin Finley doing a couple tunes titled The Westport and The Manchester off of their Once Through the Hall disc, which came out this year, 2026. All right, we're going to start this next set with a selection from Vossen. They are, I believe, from Norway. And I saw them at the Doolin Folk Festival in Doolin, Ireland. Boy, I want to say it was probably eight or nine years ago. Fascinating folk group from Norway. The one gentleman plays a nickel harpa, which is a traditional folk instrument there in Norway. And so let's kick off this set with Vossen doing Vossen Valsen. You're listening to New Potatoes on WERU. Thank you for listening and supporting community radio. We are you.

0: That was Brenda Stubbert of Cape Breton fame doing a couple tunes titled Francis Xavier Kennedy MacDonald and Archie Menzies off of her In Jig Time disc. Came out in 1997. Arthur Nicholson with Julie Fowlis before that did the song Don't Make a Sound off of a disc titled Between Islands. Came out in 2020. Keper Cayley did Condamirum, which is Irish Gaelic for Who Will Flirt With Me, off of their Beautiful Wasteland disc. Came out in 2009. And then Vossen started all that off with Vossen Volsen off of their Brood disc. Came out in 2017. Gets us caught up. I need to break away for just a few moments for some top of the hour announcements, but I'll be back with a second hour of New Potatoes, so please don't touch that dial.
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0: 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We are you. So as I have been doing for many weeks of my broadcast, I'm doing a little segment I call Vinyl at 5. And it's an opportunity to pay homage to the forebears of today's Celtic music. And I'm going to start us off. I found this LP in our collection here at the station. John McCormick is a pretty famous Irish tenor. And there's a couple selections I'm going to play off of an album titled John McCormick's Songs of Sentiment. And this album came out in 1964 by the Radio Corporation of America, which is RCA. And remarkably, These couple of selections that I'm going to play date back to December 11th of 1919 and March 4th of 1920. So I'm going to kick things off with John McCormick doing When You and I Were Young, Maggie. 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Thanks for being out there and supporting your community radio station.

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I've laid them on his front, and I've laid them on his back. I've

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The wife was looking

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At 1, 2, 3 o'clock in the morning, I'm walking up and down the bedroom flare. At 4, 5, 6 o'clock in the morning, I'm carrying the bottles up and down the stair. I've tried walking quick, and I've tried walking slow. 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

All your cups and saucers, megwars, all your pots and pans, the very blankets off the bed you hape it in the pond. To feed your dandy weavers, Meg, the hoose you've stripped bare. You havena been in bed, ye nicht a hail week o' the fair. Lulty fa, lull a daddle dum.

What was it through the back streets that hurled you away? You'd best hard your tongue, Meg, or else I'll tell you mair about the rigs you've carried

And thus completes this week's version of Vinyl at Five. That was Adam McNaughton. Title of that song was The Hail Week of the Fair, off of his LP, Words, Words, Words. Came out in 1988. Adam McNaughton before that did Nursing Fathers off of that same LP. Before that, I hope you enjoyed those couple of selections from the famous Irish tenor John McCormick. Most recent song was titled Beneath the Moon of Lombardy, off of the LP John McCormick's Songs of Sentiment. Came out in 1964. And as I mentioned, both of those selections were recorded in 1919 and 1920, respectively. The first song of that set was John McCormick doing When You and I Were Young, Maggie. Fun stuff. I hope you enjoyed these look back at some of this old traditional music that helped inform the Celtic music scene of today. All right, we're going to start this next set with Dougie McLean doing his song Feel So Near. You're listening to New Potatoes on WERU. My name's Brian. Thanks for being out there and listening and supporting community radio.

That was Tony McManus doing The Maid Behind McGlinchey's Bar. That came off of Celtic Colors' 1998 disc. Before that, Alton. And if you were listening closely, you may have recognized Vince Gill doing some backup vocals with Alton. Title of that song was Let's Heal, off of their Hands Across the Water disc, came out in 2005. Patrick Street before that did Sweeney's Wheel off of number 2 Patrick Street, came out in 2006. We started that set with Doogie McClain doing his song Feel So Near. And let's see. We're going to start this next set with a James Taylor selection. This is off of the BBC series where American artists did this stumbling with my can't find the words. It's a Transatlantic Sessions, which included musicians from both sides of the Atlantic getting together to play. And this is James Taylor doing his Belfast to Boston song off of the Transatlantic Sessions 4, Volume 3. So this is New Potatoes on WERU. My name's Brian. Thanks for being out there and listening this afternoon. And thank you for supporting Community Radio.

you bring the String Sisters down here. I'm going to sign off on the microphone. Stay tuned. Greg Russell and his World of Music program is taking us to Cape Verde or Cape Verde, depending on which pronunciation you like. Before String Sisters, we had a selection from the traditional musicians of Scotland. Young Trad Tour 2013 did Paddy's Jigs. Before that, Emar did Into the Light, which was live off of Celtic Colors Live Volume 5. And then we started that set with James Taylor doing Belfast to Boston off of the Transatlantic Sessions, Series 4, Volume 3. Thanks for all the calls today. Appreciate the support. And if you're here vacationing, enjoy your time here. Remember, you can take us home with you. And thanks to everyone for so generously supporting Community.

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1: Hey folks, this is Paul Anderson, longtime volunteer and currently serving as president of the WERU Board of Directors. On behalf of the board, I'm very excited to share some news with you. 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You may have already been hearing Kristen's voice on the radio as she's one of the rotating hosts for the Sunday Morning Coffee House. Of course, with her arrival means you may hear less of our great but retiring fearless leader, Matt Murphy. But I know Matt, and he's not going very far. And he'll continue to curate Celtic music on New Potatoes with his delightful partner, Maureen. Please join all of us in appreciating Matt's 27 years at the helm and welcoming Kristen Spaulding to be our next leader. 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

Well, good evening to you. It's a little bit past six, and you are listening to A World of Music right here on your community radio station, WERU-FM. My name's Greg Russell, and thank you so much for having us in this evening. What a gorgeous evening it is, as well as the temperatures have gotten more normal. Well, it's a little bit of celebration for the little islands nation that could, as Cape Verde. Oh, what a great showing they did during the World Cup. So we're going to go and take a couple hours and take a look at the music, or take a listen anyway. Catch in just a moment with the weather.

Well, the humidity is down and the temperature is down around 78 outside of our studios here in the greater East Orland Metroplex. Looking at the weather for this evening, partly cloudy, lows around 61, light and variable winds. Tomorrow, Monday, gorgeous day, partly sunny, highs near 71 inland, southeast winds 3 to 8 miles per hour. Tomorrow night, mostly cloudy, lows around 58, south winds around 5, becoming calm in the evening. Wednesday, chance of showers, mainly after 5, high near 75. Wednesday, chance of showers, mainly before 8 a.m., then mostly sunny, highs near 78. Thursday, mostly sunny, highs near 83, and Friday, chance of showers, but partly sunny as well, highs near 85. Much better deal. Coastal marine forecast from Stonington, Maine to Port Clyde, Maine, now to 25 nautical miles. You'll find for this evening, south winds 5 to 10 knots, becoming southeast after midnight, seas just around 2 feet. And let's see, on Monday, tomorrow, southeast winds around 5, seas around 2 feet, very placid. Tide times. Let's see. Tide is currently falling in Belfast, Maine. Next low tide is at 9:23. Warmest sea temperature in Maine today is 66.7 in Harpswell Center, and coldest sea temperature 47.5 degrees in Quebec. Hey, if you're up here visiting, by the by, this water is cold, and it's awful tempting. Dive right in. And remember, it's really pretty brisk in there, so be cautious there. Sunset this evening, 8:23 p.m. Sunrise tomorrow, 4:58. Length of day, 15 hours, 27 minutes. Tomorrow will be 1 minute shorter, and the moon phase is waning gibbous with about 72% illuminated.

off the west coast of Africa lives Cape Verde. A bunch of islands that have, was isolated for many, many years, settled by the Portuguese. So we're going to start off with Ana Fermano and Tito Paris in Sique Malandro.

And it's just about 6:30, and you are listening to World of Music right here in WERU-FM 89.9. My name's Greg Russell, and thanks so much for having us in this evening. Music of Cape Verde. Just heard from Livity Rosina. Prior to that, Teofilo Chandra, My Faith. Delta Matthias, My Compadre Faustino. Lucina Pachu, Pito Pila. Yeah, let's see, Lura. Danza Simarca, Criolla dance. And we started off with Anna Fermano and Tito Paris and Sika Maladra. And that brings us right up to date. Playlist is up at weru.org so you can see what you've been hearing. And you can just go to what's playing, bring down that tab, and you'll see it right there. And of course, if you're listening on your phone, it'll be showing up right there. So wonderful, wonderful, wonderful music. Oh, sort of Afro-Portuguese mix from Cape Verde. Lovely stuff. We're going to go next to Tina and Note to Medello. Telephone number here, by the way, is 207-469-0500.

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My name's Greg Russell. Thanks so much for having us in this evening as we are exploring the music of that wonderfully diverse island nation, Cape Verde. Behind us right here, the Mendez brothers, Cordarosa, part of that, the voice of Cape Verde, and Enrique Sembola Escola, Poncha, prior to that, Cinderella, Tulipa Negro, Maria Alice brought you Falsed Testament, and we start off with Fatina, Note Miguel. Playlist is up at WERU.org, so you can see what you've been hearing. Just go to what's playing right now at WERU.org and can see what's going on right there. Well, we still have another full hour of music from Cape Verde. So at the top of the hour, we'll catch up with the weather a little bit, a little studio business. Then it's back to the music. Catch you on the other side. Stay tuned.

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3: 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Thank you so much for having us in and lending us your ears. Really is music from Cape Verde this evening. Let's take a look at the weather here just briefly. And it is quite a bit better if you don't like really hot weather, especially. For tonight, going to be partly cloudy, lows around 61, light and variable wind. Tomorrow, Monday, partly sunny, highs near 71, southeast winds 3 to 8 miles per hour. Looking at the coastal marine forecast for tonight, at south winds 5 to 10 knots, becoming southeast after midnight, seas just 2 feet. And, well, tomorrow, it's about the same thing. Southeast winds around 5 and seas around 2 feet. So that's pretty doggone nice. Well, if you're up here visiting and you just discovered us, this is Community Radio. It's radio that's brought to you by your neighbors. Kind of a great big community stone soup supper where everyone puts in a little bit of something. And it's folks behind the board right here, and so much is done by volunteers and wonderful very small staff. So I encourage you to find out more about this radio station, what's going on. It's going to sound a little bit different than what you have at home, so check out the webpage, weru.org. full schedule's right there. You'll just find about any kind of music that you want to hear ever. It's about every genre out there. Just check out the schedule, and it can be streamed. Well, it can be listened to live all over our listening area, which is fairly large. Then you can stream us anywhere in the world or galaxy that you are hanging out in, I guess. And you also can play us again on demand, at least for up to 2 weeks. Oh, there's an awful lot of spoken word stuff locally generated that you'd like too. So do check that out. It's amazing things right there. Also, on the page right there, you can find out a little bit about people who are performing in our neck of the woods. Lots of people come here, and we like supporting it. We have so many people visiting and so many wonderful homegrown folks as well, like supporting locally produced music. We can do it because we don't have any unseemly, oligarchs, I guess you might say, demanding that we play this, that, or other. No algorithms out there demanding what we do. It's all, everything's curated in-house. So again, that's why it sounds a little bit different. A little bit of history from the station right there. This community calendar has all kinds of things going on. Summertime especially is just a plethora of amazing things going on. And you can check all that out, you know, especially now in July and August. Tons of things going on. One thing that's kind of cool coming right up, and it's in two towns. Dar Williams is in Maine. That's July 17th and July 18th. Renowned folk singer, songwriter Dar Williams come to Belfast and Bar Harbor, presented by the Criterion Theater, Harper House Music Foundation, Bagatoos Music, and WERU. And she's going to head two town talks, community conversations. So down in Belfast on the 17th at 7 p.m. at the Unitarian Universalist Church on 37 Miller Street. The talk is going to be on the topic of song and community on Saturday, July 18th at 1 p.m. The town talk is about resilience and community resilience. And that happens at Hidden Bar Books, 31 Kennebec Place, Bar Harbor. Then that night, July 18th at 7 p.m., she's going to be in concert at the Criterion Theater, 38 Cottage Street in Bar Harbor. And you can check all that stuff out at WERU.org, all the background of that. 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That's how it all works. So much more, well, we've always been dependent on folks out there, community support. You've been so wonderful. And now, of course, as you're aware, that federal funds have disappeared. And so we're ever more, and we're proud to say that 80% of our annual funding comes directly from our members. So we thank you so very much. And if you like what you hear, you can donate there safely and securely. And if you still have some of that social media stuff on your phones or whatever you do, we have some of that as well, all available at WERU.org. Telephone number, by the way, is 207-469-0500. We're going to go to Bow and a tune called Toy.

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My name's Greg Russell, and Cape Verde music thereof this evening. Vanya and Polina, Polino, Vieira, and Amor Divino. Prior to that, Vasco Martins and Chapo de Pala. Two from Cesarea Ivora, Soldad and Jardine Palmitito. Tishela, prior to that, Jean Beja. And we start off with Bao, B-A-U. Tune called Toy. Playlist is up at WERU.org. Do want to remind you that in just a half an hour, Linda will be in with Women's Windows, just the very finest in all kinds of women's programming, but especially music. So you don't want to miss out on that at all. It's just such a wonderful show. Comes right up at 8 o'clock. 9:30 brings you women's news, women's information, news gathering service, Wings. And that'll take you for about half an hour. Harry Shearer comes in at 10 with his fulminations on the world, and then we get into the overnight programming radio that's brought to you by you, and we thank you so, so very much. Yeah, let's see, but we still have another half hour right here. So, Juro Manny in Grito Megondo.

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1: Well, you've been listening to World of Music right here on your community radio station, WERU-FM 89.9 in Blue Hill. My name's Greg Russell, and thanks so much for having us in this evening as we've been listening to music from Cape Verde. Behind us, Danny Silva, Mama Africa. Prior to that, Gusto Sego, Na Fijo. Jose Seca Neves, Humiliation. Ah, Chovina. Oh, Santos brought you African Mami. Nana Matias, Sun Country. Boys and Mendez, Kumba. Etu. And we started off the set with Churomani and Glita Mogando. Playlist is up at WERU.org, so you can see what you've been hearing. Do want to let you know that in just a few moments, Linda will be hopping into the seat right here to bring in the very best in women's music of all sorts. Just a wonderful show, so do stand by for that. 9:30, there's Women's News with Wings, Women's Information News Gathering Service. 10 o'clock, Harry Shearer, and then we get into overnight programming. Well, there, that's where we go right there. Do want to wish you a happy ending of your 4th of July holidays. And we'll get, so you all go back to work or whatever tomorrow. But as always, I'd like to ask you, if you know someone that doesn't know about WERU, why don't you tell them about it? They'll be glad you did, and so will we. So anyway, I'll catch you next week when we travel elsewhere in the world of music. Do have a wonderful, wonderful week. And if you're up here visiting, welcome. It's the way life should be. Catch you later. Bye-bye.

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0: Peace and joy. Hey, come along and see what it's all about. Sweet chords, stimulating riffs, sublime melodies, and a mix of all that goes into jazz. Blues, gospel, classical, vibrant cultural rhythms. It's the jazz scene.
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0: 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Joni Mitchell is going to tie up this wonderful July weekend with Night Ride Home on Community Radio.